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1: 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Time for a check of the coastal waters forecast from the National Weather Service in Anchorage. Updated at 4:43 a.m. by the National Weather Service in Anchorage. Starting with the synopsis for the North Gulf Coast, Kodiak Island waters and Cook Inlet, a front moves into the southwestern Gulf Wednesday morning and stays in the western Gulf through Thursday morning. For Kachemak Bay today, a southeast wind, 10 knots, becoming southwest, 15 knots in the afternoon, seas 2 feet, with areas of fog tonight, southwest wind, 10 knots, becoming east after midnight, seas 2 feet. Wednesday, east wind, 10 knots, becoming west in the afternoon, seas 2 feet. Then Wednesday night, variable wind, less than 10 knots, seas 2 feet. For Cook Inlet, north of Calgon Island, tonight southwest wind 20 knots, seas 4 feet. Wednesday, south wind 10 knots, seas 2 feet. And Wednesday night, southwest wind 10 knots, seas 1 foot. Cook Inlet, Calgon Island, Dew Point, Beatty, tonight south wind 20 knots, seas 4 feet. Wednesday, southwest wind 15 knots, diminishing to 10 knots in the afternoon, seas 2 feet. And Wednesday night, southwest wind 10 knots, seas to 1 foot. For the Shelikov Strait, a small craft advisory for Wednesday. Tonight, variable wind 10 knots, seas 2 feet. Wednesday, east wind 15 knots, becoming northeast 25 knots in the afternoon, seas 3 feet, then building to 5 feet in the afternoon with rain. And Wednesday night, northeast wind 25 knots, seas to 5 feet. And for the Barren Islands East, tonight, southeast wind 15 knots, seas 2 feet. Wednesday, southeast wind 15 knots, seas 3 feet. Then Wednesday night, east wind 20 knots, seas 4 feet. For west of the Barren Islands, including Kemishak Bay, tonight, southeast wind 20 knots, seas 4 feet. Then Wednesday, east wind 20 knots, seas 4 feet. And then Wednesday night, east wind 15 knots with seas to 3 feet. For Resurrection Bay, tonight, variable wind less than 10 knots, seas 2 feet. Wednesday, south wind 10 knots, seas 2 feet. And Wednesday night, variable wind 10 knots, seas 2 feet. Cape Clear to Gore Point out to 15 nautical miles. Tonight, variable wind 10 knots, seas 2 feet. Wednesday, variable wind 10 knots, seas 2 feet. And Wednesday night, variable wind 10 knots with seas to 2 feet. It's coming up on 4:32 p.m. Good afternoon.

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1: This is National Native News. I'm Jill Freitas. The Arctic Winter Games International Committee has chosen Fairbanks to host the Games in 2028. That's according to a press release issued last week, which says organizers chose to buck an April decision that would move to a three-year cycle temporarily. The announcement means the next Arctic Winter Games, which had been set for 2029, will happen a year earlier than was planned. A statement from the committee's president says an extraordinary proposal from Fairbanks this spring made it possible to return the traditional two-year cycle. The press release says the Fairbanks North Star Borough, School District, State of Alaska, and other partners demonstrated the community's readiness to host the games. The international competition brings together about 2,000 youth participants from across the circumpolar north, including Alaska, Canada, and Nordic countries. The multi-sport event and the Indigenous cultural celebration started in 1970 and features sports like hockey, skiing, curling, as well as Diné games such as the finger pole and snow snake. The competition took place in Whitehorse last winter. It was last hosted in Alaska in the Matanuska-Susitna Borough in 2024. The games have come to Fairbanks three times, twice in the 80s and another time in 2014. The Northwest Territories had been slated to host the 2028 iteration of the event, but withdrew its bid in 2024. Its municipal and community affairs ministers cited reasons like insufficient capacity and facilities, the Canadian Broadcasting Corporation reported at the time. This story was provided by KUAC's Patrick Gilchrist. Over the weekend, a tribe in southern Arizona warned that border wall contractors may soon encroach upon their lands. As KJZZ's Gabriel Piatarasio reports, the tribe says it's ready to deal with trespassers.
2: According to the Fanaofim Code, the tribe may impose up to a $5,000 fine for civil trespassing. Tribal police would escort any offender off the reservation, sharing a 62-mile boundary with Mexico. The U.S. Department of Homeland Security is looking to erect a border wall there. The Fanaofim Nation has sued, claiming its sovereignty would be violated should the Trump administration be allowed to proceed. While Customs and Border Protection is aware of the tribe's warning, the federal agency declined to comment due to ongoing litigation. For National Native News, I'm Gabriel Pietrazio.
1: Native tribes and conservation groups are preparing to sue the Trump administration after the president signed orders to sharply reduce the size of two national monuments in Utah. Mark Richardson has details.
3: Republicans are celebrating the move, while tribes and environmentalists say it strips protections from culturally significant public lands. Governor Spencer Cox and Utah's congressional delegation joined the president to celebrate the signing of the orders. Steve Block, legal director for the Southern Utah Wilderness Alliance, calls conservatives' vision for the state's wildlands wrong-headed.
4: Mike Lee's vision of the American West is not one with sweeping federal public lands. His view is Utah should be the South Carolina of the West, with almost no public land.
3: Trump reduced the area of the Bears Ears and Grand Staircase Escalante National Monuments by about 3 million acres from their current boundaries, roughly 90% of the original protected area. I'm Mark Richardson.
1: And I'm Jill Freitas.
5: National Native News is produced by Kawanak Broadcast Corporation with funding by the Corporation for Public Broadcasting.
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10: Today is Tuesday, August 11th, 2026. I'm Simon Lopez with KBBI's Evening News. First up, the Homer City Council introduced ordinances last night funding a new hiking trail and the next phase of a major harbor expansion project. It also pushed back a decision on a separate accessibility project so a city board can weigh in first. The council introduced an ordinance appropriating $150,000 from the city's Roads and Trails Fund to plan and design a hiking trail along an existing roadbed above Karen Hornaday Park. It heads to a public hearing August 24th. Members also introduced an ordinance appropriating $450,000 from Port Reserves for the second phase of an owner's representative contract tied to the large vessel harbor expansion. Port Director Brian Hawkins said a third phase is expected once the current design work wraps up. That ordinance also goes to a public hearing August 24th. A third ordinance would set aside $50,000 from the Roads and Trails Fund to pave an ADA-accessible pathway at Karen Hornaday Park. Council members introduced it but pushed the public hearing back to September 14th after an amendment to split the funding source failed on a roll call vote. The delay gives the city's ADA board a chance to weigh in on the project first. Three other ordinances passed public hearings without objections: $100,000 to replace a culvert on South Slope Drive, $15,000 to upgrade water and sewer monitoring equipment, and a requirement for applicants to hire licensed engineers for traffic studies on new projects. Also through the consent agenda was funding for the city's water and wastewater master plan, a final payment closing out the Lake Street reconstruction project. Also, a lease transfer at the harbor from OBI Seafoods to Silver Bay Seafoods. The council's next regular meeting is August 24th. Homer's Jacqueline Arndt completed a solo bike trip from the Arctic to Homer, finishing at Land's End on the evening of August 4th. Emily Springer spoke with Arndt about logistics, details, and memories from the bike across Alaska.
11: Last week, Homer's Jacqueline Arndt completed a solo bike trip from the Arctic, Dead Horse, Alaska, starting on July 18th to Homer, arriving on Tuesday, August 4th. The trip took 2 weeks and 3 days. Arndt explained the basic logistics of the trip.
12: Derek at Psychological helped me box up the bike, and then I stayed at the Aurora Hotel and then put my bike together and then started south. And then so went through Attican Pass to Fairbanks, and then I did cut over towards Delta Junction, and then I took the Richardson down to Glen Ellen and then through Palmer to Homer.
11: Arndt began her story by describing the landscape, terrain, and road conditions on the Dalton Highway north of Attican Pass. The first 50 miles of the highway is paved without trees or elevation in sight. Then, the landscape changes daily and the highway has quite a bit of gravel conditions. The gravel is treated with calcium chloride to maintain dust for the semi-trucks. Arndt explains some of the impacts of what this maintenance does to road conditions for a cyclist.
12: As soon as it gets wet, it turns into this, like, basically wet cement texture. It's super slippery. It just gets everywhere. And then I was expecting that, but what I wasn't was as soon as it hardens, it's just super corrosive. And I actually broke my, like, derailleur and hanger the second day, which caused like a day and a half delay.
11: With the assistance of friends and family, Arndt was able to get the parts she needed to fix the derailleur. Once on the road, she also had internet connections via well-spaced oil pump stations and was able to post and update travel stories via Instagram. After the initial breaks, the only equipment problems Arndt encountered were two flat tires for the entire rest of the trip.
13: What other kind of traffic did you see?
12: So on the haul road, I mean, there's the trucks, they're just going nonstop. It is neat, like, north of Attican Pass, you can just hear them for miles. I did pull over anything coming behind me. I just pulled over and gave them the space. I mean, I had time and I wanted to respect their time on the road. Make sure they saw me, because there's not a lot of bikers. I only saw two other bikers. It was a couple, I think, south of Coldfoot.
11: Arndt encountered and described one particularly difficult night of bad weather.
12: I saw the thunder and lightning, and I decided not to go down because I was like, oh, this doesn't look great. And my forecast through the Garmin was like thunderstorm. So I was about to set up camp and it just started downpouring and blowing. And I was trying to set up my tent and it was like whipping everywhere. And I was chucking these huge rocks in it to try to just keep it on the ground. And it was just dumping. And then I just went in with like my clothes dripping wet, my helmet, and I just kind of laid on the tent floor listening to the storm like pass. And then I was soaking wet, so I put my footprint that's supposed to go under your tent inside so I had somewhere dry. And then I slept for a couple hours, and then I actually did haul through the night from like 9 p.m. to 6 a.m. through Attigan Pass because the weather was just supposed to turn again in the next day. But it turned out to be, yeah, blessing disguise because there was barely any trucks. It was just beautiful. I actually peaked Attigan Pass like, and the sun came over the mountains, and it was very surreal.
11: She concluded her story explaining the portion of the trip from Anchorage to Homer. She said she's been on that portion of the highway so many times, it was nice to know what to expect, but the traffic and wind were still problematic.
12: One thing that just kind of threw a wrench was the wind. It was just like a full-on headwind through turn again. I think it was gusting like 38 knots. So like every turn, you just would feel like I hit a brick wall.
11: For the trip as a whole, the average distance for each day was about 60 to 75 miles on the gravel, or about 8 miles an hour. Once traveling on pavement, her distance increased to 75 miles or more per day. Distance was dependent on elevation and weather, noting one day in particular near Fairbanks where the temperature was 79 degrees and not quite enough sources of water, and that slowed her down. Arndt explained a highlight of the trip as the Richardson Highway.
12: I feel like it's just a hidden gem, and it really didn't add much time. I did it because of the traffic. I didn't want to go down the Denali Highway with all the RVs and tour buses. And that was a highlight by far of my trip.
11: She also shared personal inspiration for the trip in general.
12: So I love being outside. Basically, like every year I have done something like challenging. I feel like I'm not good, like great at something, but I enjoy doing like kind of out of the ordinary things and seeing what my body and mind is capable of. I think a lot of things you can physically do, but sometimes it's that mental like hurdle of like, I can do this, that I enjoy. I am currently in nursing school. So this last winter, it was a lot between work and school and life. And I was like, I need to kind of reset. And so that was like a big goal of mine on this trip.
11: Arndt concluded with these thoughts.
12: Some people aren't even aware of that there's a road. And I mean, one person was like, oh, it's like all downhill. And I was like, I can attest it is not downhill, all downhill. I think I did calculate the elevation. It was about 60,000 feet of elevation gain.
11: Reporting from Homer, this is Emily Springer.
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1: Tamai, welcome to the Suchtstun Word of the Week. Konkuta Suchbeani Ulochbet Suchtstun. Suchtstun is the language of the Suchbek people. Hua unachoni Suchtstun litnauk ngachbet. Here is the Suchtstun word we are learning. Tanaidok, that's okay. Tanaidok, that's okay. Tanaidok kitten ran achzeko good concert on the lawnman. That's all right, even if it rains, we'll go to concert on the lawn. Tanaidok, that's okay. Tanaidok, that's okay. Koyana ilagluta Suchtstun litnaugluzi. Thank you all for joining us and learning the Suchtstun word of the week. Agundlgitu ai. Don't forget it.
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0: 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I'm Juana Summers.
1: And I'm Ilse Chang. A cult classic album could soon find its way to a new generation of fans.
2: A Japanese company had just introduced, you know, the Roland 303, the Roland 808. So these were entirely new instruments.
0: The record is synthesizing Tin Ragas to a disco beat. First the news.
3: This is Beyond the Weather. I'm Dan Bross with Alaska Center for Climate Assessment and Preparedness climate specialist Rick Toman. Alaska's wildfire season has been slow to date, but that hasn't been the case everywhere in the far north. Rick, what's the situation locally, and how does it compare to other Arctic and subarctic regions?
4: Wildfires at high latitudes this summer have varied dramatically region to region. Alaska and the Yukon Territory, Canada, have seen some of the lowest total area burned in the last 40 years. In Alaska, through August 6th, about 70,000 acres have burned. That's the lowest total to this point in the season since 1995. In dramatic contrast, the Northwest Territories, Canada, is in the midst of the fourth consecutive severe wildfire season, with over 3 million acres burned so far. Across the Bering Strait, it's also been a comparatively quiet wildfire season in Chukotka and Yakutia, but central and western Siberia have had the most wildfire since the 2010s.
3: What, if any, potential is there for an uptick in Alaska wildfire activity as we move through August?
4: In most summers, the Alaska wildfire season is pretty much wrapped up in early August. However, that may not be the case this year. With below normal rainfall so far this summer in the Middle Tanana Valley and no sign of a change to a more typically rainy August weather pattern, the fires that are burning now, particularly the Tatlanika Fire and Shaw Fire, are likely to remain at least episodically active for some time to come.
3: So we could get some more wildfire smoke like we've had on a few occasions over the last week locally. Thank you, Rick.
4: Thanks very much, Dan.
3: Beyond the Weather is a production of the Alaska Center for Climate Assessment and Preparedness at the University of Alaska Fairbanks.
5: A Superior Court judge in Washington, D.C. has ruled that the Kennedy Center must pay a musician more than $250,000 in legal fees. NPR's Anastasia Tsiolkas has that story.
6: The musician, vibraphonist and drummer Chuck Redd, had hosted a Christmas Eve jazz concert at the Kennedy Center for nearly 20 years. But in 2025, he canceled the performance after President Trump's name was added to the arts complex. The Kennedy Center vowed to sue Redd for $1 million. But in June, the judge dismissed the center suit, citing an anti-SLAPP law designed to protect public interest speech. In her ruling, Judge Tanya Jones Boiser said the Kennedy Center must pay Chuck Redd over $252,000 to cover attorney fees and other legal costs. The center has 45 days to pay him. Anastasia Tsiolkas, NPR News.
5: Well, never too old for speed, as a retired British Air Force pilot sets another world record, this time for the fastest run in a hydrogen-powered vehicle that reached more than 406 miles per hour on Utah's famous Salt Flats. 64-year-old Andy Green already holds the record for breaking the sound barrier in a car in 1997, setting a land speed record of more than 760 miles per hour. That car was powered by jet engines. Can you hear the sonic boom? This is NPR.
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1: Today is Tuesday, August 11th, 2026. I'm Simon Lopez with KBBI's Evening News. First up, the Homer City Council introduced ordinances last night funding a new hiking trail and the next phase of a major harbor expansion project. It also pushed back a decision on a separate accessibility project so a city board can weigh in first. The council introduced an ordinance appropriating $150,000 from the city's Roads and Trails Fund to plan and design a hiking trail along an existing roadbed above Karen Hornaday Park. It heads to a public hearing August 24th. Members also introduced an ordinance appropriating $450,000 from port reserves for the second phase of an owner's representative contract tied to the large vessel harbor expansion. Port Director Brian Hawkins said a third phase is expected once the current design work wraps up. That ordinance also goes to a public hearing August 24th. A third ordinance would set aside $50,000 from the Roads and Trails Fund to pave an ADA-accessible pathway at Karen Hornaday Park. Council members introduced it but pushed the public hearing back to September 14th after an amendment to split the funding source failed on a roll call vote. The delay gives the city's ADA board a chance to weigh in on the project first. Three other ordinances passed public hearings without objections: $100,000 to replace a culvert on South Slope Drive, $15,000 to upgrade water and sewer monitoring equipment, and a requirement for applicants to hire licensed engineers for traffic studies on new projects. Also through the consent agenda was funding for the city's water and wastewater master plan, a final payment closing out the Lake Street reconstruction project. Also, a lease transfer at the harbor from OBI Seafoods to Silver Bay Seafoods. The council's next regular meeting is August 24th. Homer's Jacqueline Arndt completed a solo bike trip from the Arctic to Homer, finishing at Land's End on the evening of August 4th. Emily Springer spoke with Arndt about logistics, details, and memories from the bike across Alaska.
2: Last week, Homer's Jacqueline Arndt completed a solo bike trip from the Arctic, Dead Horse, Alaska, starting on July 18th to Homer, arriving on Tuesday, August 4th. The trip took 2 weeks and 3 days. Arndt explained the basic logistics of the trip.
3: Derek at Psychological helped me box up the bike. And then I stayed at the Aurora Hotel and then put my bike together and then started south. And then so went through Attican Pass to Fairbanks, and then I did cut over towards Delta Junction, and then I took the Richardson down to Glen Ellen and then through Palmer to Homer.
2: Arndt began her story by describing the landscape, terrain, and road conditions on the Dalton Highway north of Attican Pass. The first 50 miles of the highway is paved without trees or elevation in sight. Then, the landscape changes daily and the highway has quite a bit of gravel conditions. The gravel is treated with calcium chloride to maintain dust for the semi-trucks. Arndt explains some of the impacts of what this maintenance does to road conditions for a cyclist.
3: As soon as it gets wet, it turns into this, like, basically wet cement texture. It's super slippery. It just gets everywhere. And then I was expecting that, but what I wasn't was as soon as it hardens, it's just super corrosive. And I actually broke my, like, derailleur and hanger the second day, which caused like a day and a half delay.
2: With the assistance of friends and family, Arndt was able to get the parts she needed to fix the derailleur. Once on the road, she also had internet connections via well-spaced oil pump stations and was able to post and update travel stories via Instagram. After the initial breaks, the only equipment problems Arndt encountered were two flat tires for the entire rest of the trip.
4: What other kind of traffic did you see?
3: So on the haul road, I mean, there's the trucks, they're just going nonstop. It is neat, like, north of Attican Pass, you can just hear them for miles. I did pull over anything coming behind me. I just pulled over and gave them the space. I mean, I had time and I wanted to respect their time on the road. Make sure they saw me, because there's not a lot of bikers. I only saw two other bikers. It was a couple, I think, south of Coldfoot.
2: Arndt encountered and described one particularly difficult night of bad weather.
3: I saw the thunder and lightning, and I decided not to go down because I was like, oh, this doesn't look great. And my forecast through the Garmin was like thunderstorm. So I was about to set up camp and it just started downpouring and blowing. And I was trying to set up my tent and it was like whipping everywhere. And I was chucking these huge rocks in it to try to just keep it on the ground. And it was just dumping. And then I just went in with like my clothes dripping wet, my helmet, and I just kind of laid on the tent floor listening to the storm like pass. And then I was soaking wet, so I put my footprint that's supposed to go under your tent inside so I had somewhere dry. And then I slept for a couple hours, and then I actually did haul through the night from like 9 p.m. to 6 a.m. through Attigan Pass because the weather was just supposed to turn again in the next day. But it turned out to be, yeah, blessing in disguise because there was barely any trucks. It was just beautiful. I actually peaked Attigan Pass like, and the sun came over the mountains, and it was very surreal.
2: She concluded her story explaining the portion of the trip from Anchorage to Homer. She said she's been on that portion of the highway so many times, it was nice to know what to expect, but the traffic and wind were still problematic.
3: One thing that just kind of threw a wrench was the wind. It was just like a full-on headwind through turn again. I think it was gusting like 38 knots. So like every turn, you just would feel like I hit a brick wall.
2: For the trip as a whole, the average distance for each day was about 60 to 75 miles on the gravel, or about 8 miles an hour. Once traveling on pavement, her distance increased to 75 miles or more per day. Distance was dependent on elevation and weather, noting one day in particular near Fairbanks where the temperature was 79 degrees and not quite enough sources of water, and that slowed her down. Arndt explained a highlight of the trip as the Richardson Highway.
3: I feel like it's just a hidden gem, and it really didn't add much time. I did it because of the traffic. I didn't want to go down the Denali Highway with all the RVs and tour buses. And that was a highlight by far of my trip.
2: She also shared personal inspiration for the trip in general.
3: So I love being outside. Basically, like every year I have done something like challenging. I feel like I'm not great at something, but I enjoy doing like kind of out of the ordinary things and seeing what my body and mind is capable of. I think a lot of things you can physically do, but sometimes it's that mental like hurdle of like, I can do this, that I enjoy. I am currently in nursing school. So this last winter, it was a lot between work and school and life. And I was like, I need to kind of reset. And so that was like a big goal of mine on this trip.
2: Arndt concluded with these thoughts.
3: Some people aren't even aware of that there's a road. And I mean, one person was like, oh, it's like all downhill. And I was like, I can attest it is not downhill, all downhill. I think I did calculate the elevation. It was about 60,000 feet of elevation gain.
2: Reporting from Homer, this is Emily Springer.
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9: This week in This American Life, Janet McNamara is a stand-up comedian. 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
11: Now is the time for people to pack a go bag, have that by the door, make sure their phone's charged, there's gas in the car.
12: Juneau officials say this year's glacial outburst flood is on its way. From Alaska Public Media, this is Statewide News on Alaska News Nightly for Tuesday, August 11th. Good evening, I'm Casey Grove. Also tonight, just a week out from the statewide primary, a Republican former state lawmaker from the interior makes his pitch to be governor.
13: I call balls and strikes. You know, some days one side's not happy with you, then the other day the other side's not happy with you.
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0: law when it struck more than 3,000 people from its active voter rolls last month on suspicion that they are not citizens. In a 10-page memo, attorney Andrew Dunmire at the Alaska Legislature's Division of Legal Services described state and federal laws that appear to prohibit the action that election director Carol Beecher took. Democratic Representative Andrew Gray of Anchorage, chair of the House Judiciary Committee, has studied the memo carefully.
1: I believe the upshot is that she did not have the authority to remove folks from the active voter roll.
0: Separately, the Alaska chapter of the American Civil Liberties Union announced today that it has written the state alleging its list pruning action violates federal law. The delisting included a lot of U.S. citizens born in other countries who got driver's licenses before they naturalized and later registered to vote. Nearly 700 Alaskans had contacted the division as of last week to say they were citizens and wrongly removed from the list. The division says it restored their voter status. The legislative legal memo says that part of the National Voter Registration Act prohibits states from conducting systematic list maintenance to remove the names of ineligible voters within 90 days of a federal election. The Division of Elections did not answer questions about the memo. Gray says the federal quiet period applies to systematic purges. The state could still remove individual non-citizens based on more specific information. But he says the elections director might have violated federal civil rights law by treating naturalized citizens differently than other citizens.
1: I can't speak to their motive. Like, is it because they believe that all of these naturalized citizens would not vote for, Carol Beecher's chosen candidates? Maybe. I don't know. But I'm left to feel that that is part of what's going on here.
0: Voters not on the active list can still vote, but only if they fill out additional forms. An analysis by the Alaska Beacon finds that the state's list of alleged non-citizens has grown fivefold in a year.

0: Voting in the August 18th primary ends 1 week from today as Alaskans narrow the field in the race for Congress, the state legislature, and for governor. Today, in our series of interviews with gubernatorial candidates, we have Republican Click Bishop. He's a former state labor commissioner and union leader who spent 12 years in the state Senate representing communities in Alaska's interior. Bishop had a reputation in the legislature as a moderate and spent some of his legislative career as a member of a bipartisan coalition. He's running alongside an independent running mate. Bishop calls himself an Alaskan first and a Republican second. And he told Alaska Public Media's Eric Stone that approach has guided his career.
1: You know, it's no mystery. I'm a 51-year member of the Operating Engineers. I'm a labor guy. But, you know, when you go to work, when you hired out as Commissioner of Labor, you're the Commissioner of Labor for everybody. And I call balls and strikes. You know, some days one side's not happy with you, then the other day the other side's not happy with you. So you're going pretty much right down the middle of the map, if you will. You know, there's times where some of your best friends won't call you for 7 months. Then you'll make another decision. They say, "Man, gutsiest move I ever saw. I'm so proud to support you."
2: I want to talk a little bit about energy. When you entered the race in May of last year, we talked. You said affordable energy was your number one, number two, and number three priority. And I'm curious, you know, how you'd apply that as elected, like what you'd do on day one, what you'd do in your first few months, and what you would hope to have accomplished in your first year or 2 years to lower Alaskans' cost of energy.
1: Sure, you know. To me, in my opinion, the single most important and biggest issue in front of the next governor is this rail belt energy issue. Cook Inlet gas, you know, if you had been in my office 4 years ago, 5 years ago, I had a 4x8 whiteboard in the office with a short-term, mid-term, long-term energy plan for the state. You know, now I've been gone about 2 years, and I don't think the data has changed much. But we've got about a trillion cubic feet of gas in the inlet between two deposits out there that's economically recoverable. And that will

0: gets you out to about 2036, with notwithstanding any future discoveries in the short term. So the long, you know, I just want to jump into the long term. On day one, I'm going to ask AEA and to reactivate the FERC licensing process for the Susitna project. That's a 600 megawatt dam. And I got asked this very question in Juneau the other night, and they said, where are you at on renewable energy? And I said, I love it. I said, I want to build the biggest battery on the rail belt. And then when you have, and that's the dam, right? It's clean energy. This administration recognizes hydro as a renewable. That's the single biggest issue, is energy on this rail belt. And I want to cut the rail belt rates in half. And when you do that, that drops the PCE rates in rural Alaska because they're benchmarked. Yeah, we're a resource state. We need to responsibly develop our resources and bring those resources along with public input all along the way.
1: Why should someone whose first choice is a conservative Republican or progressive Democrat support you as a second choice? And as we head towards the primary, why should voters pick you as their first choice, their first and only choice on the primary ballot?
0: My stock in trade is bringing the best and the brightest on our team, right? I've always done that. That's why I've got along in my life as far as I have. I got asked that question almost verbatim the way you asked it. I said, give me a couple of examples of where my last 20 years in Juneau, or more specifically 12 years in the Senate, that you aren't totally happy with something I've done. You know what I mean? As a lawmaker, you know, I don't introduce bills just to be introducing them. I only introduce what I think I can get across the line. And I bring leadership qualities that I think are second to none. I'm able to hire the best and the best. I've got people now, if I win, that are in private sector businesses that will come back to go into state service just to help with this administration's. And I think that speaks volumes. And, you know, I've had people tell me, Click, you know, I don't agree with everything that you do, but you know what? I could vote for you just because you're willing to listen to all people and not just auger in and say no.
2: 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Bishop covered a lot more in the interview, including his thoughts on the Alaska LNG project and why his mother joked that he was born 100 years too late. 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Still to come on Alaska News Nightly, Juneau's Filipino community celebrates the history and flavor of a traditional dish.
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2: The National Weather Service issued a glacial outburst flood warning for Juneau, alerting the public that the flood has begun at 4:41 p.m. today, August 11th. That's just 8 hours after the alert went out that Suicide Basin was full. The Weather Service forecasts the flood will crest between 16.1 and 16.6 feet sometime between 5 a.m. and 9 a.m. Thursday. Aaron Jacobs is the senior service hydrologist at the Weather Service. At a press conference this afternoon, he said he's not anticipating this flood will break the 16.65 foot record set last year. An atmospheric river struck at around the same time Suicide Basin released in 2025, raising the river level before floodwaters hit. This year, there's sun in the forecast instead. At the press conference, officials strongly encouraged residents in the flood zone to evacuate now. Although officials said that the HESCO barriers are ready and built to the highest standards, they emphasized that being near the barriers while the river rises can be life-threatening. Jacobs said to check the Suicide Basin monitoring page for an updated forecast once the release begins and as it progresses. About a day after the flood starts, the National Weather Service might update the forecast. NSTAR Natural Gas is working to repair a break in a gas pipeline feeding into communities near Whittier. NSTAR officials say a boater on the 20-mile river smelled gas and reported the leak Sunday. Utility spokeswoman Harley Headland says a crew investigated the pipeline on Monday.
6: They confirmed that the break is in a submerged portion of the pipeline near the 20-mile river.
2: As of today, there had not been any interruption to gas service, but Headland says that could change.
6: That service may be interrupted periodically as our NSTAR teams are repairing the line over that repair period of 30 to 45 days, I believe, is the expectation as of now.
2: So far, she says there is no suspected cause for the leak. Headland says NSTAR is working on a plan to truck in liquefied natural gas to regasify the pipeline in the event that the supply is cut off. She says locals should be prepared to find a warm place to stay in case temperatures dip too low and make alternate plans for those whose medical or accessibility needs could be impacted by a loss of hot water or heating. Community leaders from across the Yukon-Kuskokwim Delta and the state gathered in Bethel earlier this month to celebrate Alaska's longest-serving state legislator, Senator Lyman Hoffman. KYUK's Evan Erickson has more on Hoffman's legacy.
7: Bethel pulled out all the stops to honor Senator Lyman Hoffman for his nearly four decades in the Alaska legislature.
8: Boyana, for your loyalty and service to this region.
7: Tribal, community, and business leaders, city and state officials, extended family members, and old friends packed into the National Guard Readiness Center to share the ways they say Alaska's longest-serving state legislator made a positive impact. As Hoffman's tenure comes to a close, the cost of living remains high across rural Alaska. But many who spoke said the situation would be worse if not for energy assistance programs the senator spearheaded. Here's Calista Corporation board member Johnny Evan.
9: Because of his leadership, countless households throughout the Yukon-Kuskokwim Delta have been able to keep their lights on, heat their homes, and reduce the burden of some of the highest energy costs in the nation.
7: Hoffman's longtime colleague in the legislature, Representative Bryce Edgman, talked about Hoffman's uncanny ability to get things done, like growing state weatherization and power cost equalization programs. Edgman said Hoffman is a man of few words, but to great effect.
10: Now, Lyman is not the biggest talker, but it's phenomenal how in the end he's got more heads nodding in agreement with what he's saying, even though he didn't say anything. They're still agreeing with him.
7: Edgman, who has represented Bristol Bay in the State House for decades, has been encouraged by Hoffman in his current run to replace him in the sprawling Senate district that covers the Yukon-Kuskokwim Delta. Bethel Native Corporation President and CEO Anna Hoffman, related by marriage, emceed the event and paid tribute to the senator, also a longtime chairman of the corporation's board.
8: He knows Alaska's political system and structure. Over the last 40 years, he's not only shaped it, he has dominated it.
7: Anna Hoffman shared a story about how the senator's connections could be called upon in a pinch. Just days ahead of First Lady Jill Biden's visit to Bethel in May 2023, Anna said she learned that scheduled maintenance at the airport would mean the runway would not be long enough for the U.S. Air Force jet to land on. She said calls to the governor's office and state officials went nowhere.
8: Then I called Senator Hoffman. The problem got resolved.
7: GCI President Greg Chapados praised Hoffman's efforts, both as a legislator and with Bethel Native Corporation, in helping his company bring improved internet services and fiber internet to the Yukon-Kuskokwim Delta. Bethel City Manager Lori Strickler said Hoffman is retiring with another title under his belt.
11: And he's setting records not just for state government, but local government as well, because I think he is still the longest standing city manager for our community. So,
7: in his own remarks, Hoffman focused on his time as city manager in Bethel in the late 1970s. He credited his political tenacity to his late uncle, Chief Eddie Hoffman.
12: He traveled with me to Juneau on many occasions to advocate for building the seawall, which no one thought was going to be ever built because it was so expensive.
7: On one of these visits, Hoffman said the pair were told by a staffer that Governor Jay Hammond was too busy to meet with them. Lyman said his uncle held his ground. He wasn't going anywhere until he got his 5 minutes with the governor.
12: That 5 minutes lasted 2 hours, and we explained what the situation was about Bethel and everything else. And at the end of the meeting, the governor told his secretary, any time that Chief Eddie Hoffman comes to Juneau, I will clear my agenda and meet with him at any time.
7: Lyman reserved his biggest thanks for his wife, Lillian, and his immediate family members for allowing him to spend so much time over the years far away in the state capitol building. While Hoffman was away, Bethel kept growing, leaving behind the one-road town he said he knew as a child.
12: To see Bethel grow from 500 to close to 7,000 people is utterly amazing.
7: Among numerous gifts and placards given to Lyman and Lillian, philanthropic donations poured in at Sunday's event. $150,000 to jumpstart the newly formed Lyman and Lillian Hoffman Foundation, and $100,000 from GCI to support education programs at Bethel Native Corporation. In Bethel, I'm Evan Erickson.
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2: Officials from Fairbanks and the Arctic Winter Games inked an agreement Monday naming the interior Alaska City as the host for 2028. The Arctic Winter Games International Committee last week announced Fairbanks as the pick for the next games. After the 2026 event earlier this year in Whitehorse, the committee had decided to temporarily change to a three-year cycle. But a press release from the committee said the proposal from Fairbanks community leaders made it possible to return to the normal two-year cycle. John Rada is president of the Games International Committee. He says it's all going to have to come together on a shorter-than-optimal timeline. Rada says they usually try to select a host city 30 months or so in advance. This time it's about 18 months.
14: The difference in this is that Fairbanks has a history, 82, 88, and 2014. We know they have capacity. Fairbanks is known for volunteerism. They have the infrastructure.
2: Fairbanks last hosted the Arctic Winter Games in 2014, and they last came to Alaska in 2024 when the Matanuska Susitna Borough hosted. The inaugural Arctic Winter Games took place almost 60 years ago. The international sporting event and indigenous cultural celebration attracts some 2,000 participants from countries across the circumpolar north. Sports include things like hockey and curling, as well as Dene Games, which feature events rooted in traditional cultural practices and values. Fairbanks North Star Borough Mayor Grier Hopkins says the area's sports and events facilities have plenty of experience hosting large competitions.
15: So we're pretty confident we'd be able to do it tomorrow from our facilities, but we've got two more years to make those improvements. But we'll also be making sure the timing works out so nothing is accidentally closed.
2: Hopkins says venues will include public facilities across town, including the Carlson Center, the Big Dipper Ice Arena, Birch Hill Recreation Area, and school gyms. He says the games will also lean on private facilities in Fairbanks for some events like curling and downhill skiing. The next big steps include securing $2 million from the state legislature on top of $500,000 they've already received, in addition to other fundraising efforts. There's also the major task of recruiting a couple thousand volunteers. As of Monday, there were already about 50 confirmed. Sport fishermen in Southeast can catch more king salmon in the region following an emergency order issued by the Alaska Department of Fish and Game earlier this month. Non-resident fishermen can now catch 4 Chinook in a season, up from 3, though their daily bag limit remains the same at 2. Resident sport fishermen have no annual limit to the amount of king salmon they can catch, but their daily limit is now 3 kings a day, up from 2. Troy Tydenko is the area management coordinator for Southeast Sport Fisheries and a longtime Sitka fish and game biologist. He says the reason for the jump is twofold.
16: We've got two things that are kind of happening simultaneously. One is our allocation was a little higher this year than it was last year, and fishing success is a little lower.
2: Fish and Game updates catch estimates weekly, and Tydenko says the state is predicting sport fishermen will catch less than the 43,000 kings they're allotted this year under the International Pacific Salmon Treaty. The increased annual king limit for non-residents and the daily increase for resident sport fishermen are in effect until September 30th. Tydenko says the public can always get involved through the Alaska Board of Fisheries process and have a say in how fisheries are managed at the local advisory committee level or by writing proposals. If you ask 10 Filipino families in Juneau how to make adobo, chances are you'll hear 10 different recipes. KTUO's Elin Chappell spoke with families, chefs, and local businesses to find out why one of the Philippines' best-known dishes tells a different story in every home.
17: The smell of garlic, vinegar, and soy sauce drifts through the cruise ship docks from Bernadette's Filipino food stand in downtown Juneau. It's the middle of the lunch rush on a Wednesday in July. Tourists and locals wait in line for Filipino favorites like lumpia, pancit, and adobo. For cruise ship worker Leonard Lee Salutis, one bite brings back memories of home.
18: Yeah, actually my mother always cooks me this adobo because it's one of my favorite dishes.
17: Adobo is also one of the Philippines' most recognizable dishes. It's usually made by simmering meat with vinegar, soy sauce, garlic, and spices. But that's where similarities often end. No two recipes are exactly alike, sometimes even within the same family. Criselda Travis, Bernadette's daughter who works at the stand, learned her recipe from her mother. Today she's made it her own.
19: Yeah, sometimes I like with potato, but my mom, she cooked differently. But if I cook, I put potato or quail egg. Try something different, you know, so it's not boring.
17: Some like their adobo saucy, others cook it almost dry, some add potatoes, others say it isn't complete without hard-boiled eggs. Across town, Imelda Soriano is at the Filipino Community Hall for its monthly meeting. She learned to make adobo from her grandmother before moving to Juneau nearly 20 years ago.
20: I wanted my adobo a little bit dry, so the fat of the meat will come out naturally, and it's really very good to mix it in the rice. Adobo is really part of our life, just like rice. Like, rice is life, and adobo is life.
17: For generations, adobo wasn't just a family meal. It was also a practical one. Before refrigeration was common in the Philippines, Soriano remembers her grandmother hanging a covered pot of adobo in the kitchen.
20: We put it in a big pan, cover it, and then hang it because at the time we don't have any refrigerator to keep the food. And it stays long. It doesn't spoil at all.
17: Hanging the pot kept critters away while salt and vinegar helped preserve the meat. For Connie Lumba, who's also at the Filipino Community Hall, recipes have always been more about instinct than measurements.
21: I'll taste it. When the taste is good, then I start putting the ingredients. That's all I cook.
17: She laughs that even her daughter can't quite recreate it.
21: She said, Mom, my adobo doesn't taste like your adobo.
17: Those family recipes don't stay the same. Each generation adds something of its own. Inside the busy kitchen of In Boca al Lupo, Juneau chef Rachel Carrillo Barril says that's exactly what happened in her family. Her mother's recipe blended styles from different regions of the Philippines.
22: She kind of took parts and bits of the styles of adobo from the different people that were influencing her at the time. So her adobo that I grew up with was half Visayan and half Ilocano.
17: Now she's continuing the tradition of adaptation in her kitchen. This summer, she's serving adobo as a special side at the popular Juneau restaurant, in the form of potato salad.
22: I took the flavors of the adobo and tried to recreate the flavors that I would get from the potatoes. Instead of using regular soy sauce, I used white soy, so you have that nice, clean, white potato look. But all the flavors of adobo and looks like a potato salad.
17: Aunt Javier grew up surrounded by those same flavors. He used to cook professionally. Now he cooks adobo for family, friends, and anyone lucky enough to stop by his table. Like many home cooks, he's added a few touches of his own.
0: I like to brown my meat a little bit. Why? I don't know. I feel like it tastes better. And then after the vinegar, I'll put my aromatics like your garlic, ginger, onions, bay leaves, secret ingredients.
17: No matter whose recipe is in the pot, Javier says the goal is always the same, cooking with care and wanting the people who eat it to enjoy it.
0: It's kind of just like second nature to me, and it's like a language of love too.
17: There isn't just one authentic recipe for adobo. Each one reflects where a family comes from, who's taught them to cook, and the memories they've carried from the Philippines to Alaska. In Juneau, I'm Elon Chappelle.

0: And that's all for this edition of Alaska News Nightly. We had reports tonight from Liz Ruskin and Wesley Early in Anchorage, Alex Solomon, Eric Stone, and Elin Chappelle in Juneau, Evan Erickson in Bethel, and Patrick Gilchrist in Fairbanks. Our audio engineer is Crystal Hyde, Kirsten Dobroth is our producer, and I'm Casey Grove. Good night.
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5: In Los Angeles, I'm Kai Rizdahl. It is Tuesday today, 11 August. Good as it always is to have you along, everybody. This is a big data week, as I think I said yesterday. Inflation most particularly at the consumer and wholesale levels. But that's for tomorrow. Today, we're going to sit back and take stock. And we're going to do it once again with Kyla Scanlon. She's an economics content creator, also an author as well. Kyla, great to have you back on.
6: Thanks for having me.
7: Let me throw you the easy one first. What's your sense right now of this economy?
6: Oh, I mean, I think this economy is kind of confusing everybody. You know, it's a bit confusing to figure out where the growth is coming from, if the growth is sustainable, if it's all AI driven, how much risk that might be injecting into the economy, sort of how spending is holding up, the labor market, inflation. I feel like there's definitely more questions than answers right now.
7: All right, here comes another question. Which of those things are you most worried about?
6: I think I'm pretty worried about some of the decisions that the Federal Reserve will have to make. The Fed always has a pretty tough job, but right now balancing between the labor market and the dynamics there, where entry-level hiring has had some issues, and then balancing inflation, where we're not really sure if prices are going to continue to tick up. I just worry that the Fed is going to have some tough choices on their hands as we go into the end of the year.
7: What's your sense of Chairman Warsh?
6: I think that he has a hard job, like every Fed chair does. I think that the bond market made it pretty clear that they were a bit worried about credibility. They were a bit worried about the lack of guidance from the Fed. The market and the Fed are so interlinked. So I think that he's trying to extract the Fed from the market a little bit, but that won't come without pain.
7: New topic, younger people in this economy. You've written a lot about it. You've written a lot about how they don't really have much faith, about how they are gamifying it, right? Because nothing else seems to work. Talk about that for a little bit, would you?
6: Yeah, I think that a lot of pieces have been pinned on what young people are doing. They're going to the gym more, they're traveling a lot, they're buying up a lot of little treats. And I think people are trying to figure out exactly why that sort of economic behavior is happening, because it seems strange. But in my opinion, I think all of these things are rational. So I think when people look at the spending patterns of the younger generation, where there is this lean towards little treats, so buying up Labubus, Dubai chocolate lattes, whatever it may be, that sort of spending is rational because they're putting off the bigger milestone spending, like buying a house, having kids, because it feels further and further out of reach.
7: Yeah, well, so keep going. What does that mean? You know, because these younger people will be in a position in 5 or 10 years where those decisions are going to affect the function of the overall economy, you know?
6: Yeah, I mean, I think everybody has sort of internalized this sense of fear with AI. And so I don't know if younger people, if anybody, honestly, is really thinking about, oh, in a couple of years, like, I'm going to have to be very responsible. Like, I feel like there is some element of doomerism within the spending. I don't think it's all doom spending. I don't totally love that word. But I do think that for them, there is that sense of financial nihilism. It's like, well, why would I invest? Gen Z is saving at a pretty high rate, yeah. But why would I contribute to the traditional life path if it doesn't feel like it's in reach for me? I'm going to go and do these side hustles, but I'm not going to work for a corporation. I'm going to develop a small business. It's not necessarily that traditional life cycle, life ladder that we typically might see.
7: That phrase you use, financial nihilism, that's discouraging.
6: That's from Dimitri Kofinas. Yeah, he coined that term in 2021, and it was around the time when GameStop was happening, so everybody was piling into GameStop, AMC, and his sense was like, whoa, you know, these are not real things. Why are people buying them up? They must not really believe in the underlying assets that they're purchasing. There's this nihilistic tendency. They just want to buy because there's this herd behavior towards buying. And you can extrapolate that nihilism to the broad economy where people is, you know, you see it in the survey data, they feel like they don't have a stake in the economy. And so they just don't participate in the way one might expect. But expectations are always a bit foggy to begin with.
7: Do you think this is just the new normal, not the nihilism and not any of the, you know, sort of, you know, theoretical stuff. I mean, I know, it's you're a much deeper thinker. Well, yeah, I mean, you're a much deeper thinker about the economy than I am. But is
6: oh,
7: this the new
6: not
7: normal?
6: True.
7: No, it is totally true. We've had this conversation. We did it in March when we were doing that live event. Do you think this is just the new normal?
6: I don't know. I mean, so I really like this quote from my former professor, Dr. Tachi, where he said the opposite of rational is not being irrational, it's being normal. And so he's essentially saying there that the normal thing is not the rational thing to do right now. What the best thing to do is to go and try out different things because this traditional life ladder is being actively threatened by AI or the decisions that the government is making, or even honestly, the decisions the Fed might make. Raising rates could easily pop the AI bubble. It's not necessarily a new normal. It's just a different variation of normal.
7: Right. No,
6: if that makes sense. Yeah.
7: It totally makes sense. I'll go with that. Kyla Scanlon, she is an economic content creator. She is on all the socials, and you should subscribe to her newsletter because she will make you really, really smart. Kyla, thanks a lot. Appreciate your time.
6: Thank you.
7: Wall Street today, not nihilism, but I'll tell you what, traders are definitely waiting to see which way the inflation winds are blowing. We will have the details when we always have the details.

0: From the Federal Reserve Bank of New York this morning came its quarterly report on household debt and credit. Big picture, household debt overall fell in the second quarter. For 17 straight quarters, though, that is more than 4 years, I'll do the math for you, HELOCs, home equity lines of credit, have been going up. Marketplace's Kristen Schwab reports.
1: Borrowers tend to use home equity lines of credit to fund big purchases. And the data show that's what they're using them for now, says Susan Wachter, a professor of real estate at Wharton.
2: They're using it for home renovation. They're using it to send their kids to schools, using their house as a piggy bank, essentially.
1: Home equity lines of credit are the piggy bank of choice because rates have gone down. The average interest rate on a credit card is just under 20%. On a personal loan, it's more than 12%. A HELOC, on average, sits at about 7.5%.
2: It's a far less expensive way of borrowing.
1: Surges in HELOCs tend to mean borrowers are feeling confident in the economy and in their own personal economies. Andy Walden is head of mortgage and housing market research at Intercontinental Exchange.
3: They're typically reserved for very high credit quality individuals. It's not uncommon to see 760, 780 credit scores for folks that are taking out lines of credit.
1: And homeowners are especially confident now because of rising home values. Walden says the average American homeowner has more than $210,000 in tappable home equity.
3: Half of that equity is held by folks that have an interest rate on their first mortgage that's below 3.5%.
1: Plainly put, people who bought homes during the pandemic are feeling more flush, so they're using their equity to stay put, remodel, and get ahead. But Linda Bell, a home lending expert at Bankrate, cautions against banking on your home's value as wealth.
4: I think a lot of people out there, house rich, cash poor, and this could be very dangerous because you feel like I have all this money, but you need to be responsible and understand that you can pay it back.
1: HELOC delinquency rates are historically low, but they tend to rise when borrowing costs go up and when the economy slows. I'm Kristen Schwab for Marketplace.

0: Here's another one from that New York Fed report. More people are delinquent on their credit cards now than at any point since the Great Recession. About 13% of all credit card balances are 90 days or more overdue. A lot of people, though, actually fell into delinquency coming out of the pandemic, and that debt is still following them around. Marketplace's Samantha Fields has that one.
1: The early part of the pandemic was a terrible time in so many ways, but it was an oddly good time for many people financially.
2: Federal supports, including like stimulus payments, expanded unemployment benefits, helped a lot of families to stabilize their finances.
1: Breno Braga at the Urban Institute says in the first couple of years of COVID, there was a notable decline in credit card delinquencies.
2: But then what happened was after those programs expired, the environment became much more difficult for families. They saw a rapid increase in the price of goods such as like food, housing, and transportation.
1: And we saw a rapid increase in the number of people falling behind on their credit card payments. Josh Bivens at the Economic Policy Institute says more recently, the number of new delinquencies has stabilized.
3: But it's at a level that's higher, I would argue, than it should be, given like a pretty low unemployment rate in the economy.
1: Part of the reason for that is a lot of people are still carrying around those old debts they fell behind on, says Joelle Scally at the New York Fed.
4: Once people miss a payment on their credit card, that sticks around on their credit report for some time.
1: And she says lenders are now reporting and chasing late payments for much longer than they used to. So even though a lot of these credit card delinquencies aren't new, Aaron Klein at Brookings says they are still affecting people's lives.
5: This debt overhang of people who have defaulted hasn't gone away for the millions of families affected. They're still getting called by debt collectors. Their credit scores are still lower.
1: And all of that, combined with persistent inflation and a frozen job market, is making it hard for many to catch up. I'm Samantha Fields for Marketplace.

0: coming up.
1: Wow. So this is what tariffs are all about.
0: I've been trying to tell you, gang. First, though, let's do the numbers. Dow Industrial's down 184 points today, 0.3%, closed at 53,791. NASDAQ down 159 points, 0.6%, 26,445. The S&P 500 down 24 points, about 0.3%, 77.28. Credit cards, you say? MasterCard dropped 0.3% today. Visa shares rose 0.6%. American Express up about 0.6% as well. Kristen was telling us about HELOCs. Well, we'll go elsewhere in housing news. How about that? Existing home sales declined 1.7% in July. That's the National Association of Realtors. Related, last week, the 30-year fixed-rate mortgage, almost 6.7%. 6.66% is what I saw. You do the math. 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

0: This is Marketplace. I'm Kai Ryssdal. It is not a stretch at all, I think, to say that this second quarter of the 21st century is going to turn in very large part on the tensions between China and the United States, and that those tensions in turn hang on the technological competition between the world's two biggest economies. New Yorker staff writer Evan Osnos spent 8 years living in China in the early years of this century, and he went back this summer for a reporting trip on the subject at hand. Evan, thanks for coming on.
1: Thanks, Kai. It's great to be here.
0: I want to start with sort of an atmospheric question here. You say at one point in this piece that Beijing is so much quieter now, literally quieter, than when you lived there. Talk about that for a little bit.
1: Yeah, it's very noticeable, actually. I mean, partly it's electric vehicles. A lot of the cars on the road are electric and they're silent. And then the other thing is that it has the world's largest e-commerce market, meaning there's really almost nothing you can't get delivered. And so people don't have as much reason to go out. It does create a slightly strange sense of quiet in the place.
0: This is all by design, right? It's part of the plan.
1: It is. Yeah. China likes plans. And they set out about
0: the five-year variety, in any case.
1: Exactly. And also even longer term. I mean, in 2015, they came up with a plan called Made in China 2025. And it seemed like it was over the horizon. But what they said was, we want to be leaders in a whole range of technologies. So things from lithium-ion batteries and electric vehicles to eventually robotics and AI and things like that. And the Chinese system can go overboard in a whole range of ways. They, for instance, built too much housing. But when they set about building something like technology, it very often comes to pass.
0: You know, it's interesting you mentioned housing, because one of the things you point out in this piece is that it seems, and analysts say this to you, that they are trying to, in their investments in technology and what they're doing now, they are trying to outrun the mistakes of the past, one of which was the huge property bubble.
1: Yeah, that feels very noticeable. The property bubble, which started to burst in 2021, is really the biggest thing people talk about. And there are these buildings on the edges of cities that are called lanweilo, basically rotten tail buildings in Chinese. And these are buildings where they never finish construction. For most people, it's a sign of the mistakes of the last decade. And so the government has said, all right, one of the ways we're going to try to rekindle growth, and it's controversial, it may not work, is by plowing investment into technology and saying we're going to seize this moment and see if we can race ahead into the future.
0: So let's talk about some of the things that on the surface anyway look super impressive. The amount of electricity that they are producing, the strides they've made in AI, electric vehicles. There are some real technological achievements that Xi Jinping has been able to engineer.
1: Yeah, I tend to think it's the Chinese people themselves have been able to do this. Look, there is a tremendous amount of engineering talent in China. Every year they churn out more graduates in science and engineering. And you know, part of it is they've taken advantage of a moment in America. As a scholar, a Canadian scholar named David Zweig, he mentioned to me that if you look at the new labs that have been formed at a university like Westlake University, many of them are returnees from the United States who felt alienated from where they had been before.
0: You mentioned this moment in America, and everybody listening to this understands what this moment is. But it is a moment of American withdrawal, intentional, very impactful in a lot of ways. Does that necessarily, though, mean that the way is cleared for China's rise?
1: I don't think it does. What it does is it creates an opportunity for China, and in some cases they've seized it. You know, it's not accidental, for instance, that China rebranded its foreign assistance program China Aid. But at the same time, a lot of countries, and I heard this when I was in Europe earlier in the year, a lot of countries are feeling like they're caught between two big powers, the United States and China. They don't really trust either of them at the moment. And so it's created a system where the U.S.-led order is in some disrepair, but it's not being replaced by a Chinese order. Instead, we're getting a period that's something closer to the jungle, what an analyst in Europe described to me as a period of unorder, where each country is building up its military, using its leverage, its choke points in global trade. So we're entering a period like that rather than simply slipping into a new Chinese-led order.
0: That implies some degree of chaos in the years and decades to come.
1: Well, it brings me no joy to say it, but I think a fair assessment is that the chaos that we see around us these last couple of years is a sign of these deeper structural changes, and we are smart to be clear-eyed about it.
0: You end this piece going to a fortune teller who, I will point out here, got you for 660 yuan, about $97.
1: It was a fair trade.
0: You were happy with it, right? Do a little fortune telling of your own. And let's say you go back in 10 years to Beijing to report another piece. What's that going to look like?
1: I think on the surface, there's going to be a lot of ways in which AI is going to be part of people's lives. Already, for instance, you can't take out the trash, literally, without encountering AI. There are cameras that keep an eye on whether people are sorting their trash efficiently. But at the same time, there is a real unease. Ordinary people, particularly young people in China, very uncomfortable about what the future holds. They don't feel like they have a voice in the shape that AI is going to take. They're not having kids. They're not getting married. We see some similar traces in the United States. And so the real question that faces both, I think, China and America is, can we figure out ways to make sure that people, ordinary people, have a hand in shaping how these technologies become part of our lives and our economies? Because it's the country that figures out how to do that that I think is going to prevail in this technology race, which is about more than just who has the superior tech.
0: Evan Osnos, he's a staff writer at The New Yorker. Great piece about China and the rise of technology over there and what it means for us. Evan, thanks a bunch. I appreciate your time.
1: My pleasure. Thanks for having me, Kai.

0: Hey, so here's something. Small business owners were more optimistic in July than they have been in almost a year. So said the National Federation of Independent Business this morning. And as it happens, that optimism coincided with a rise in the share of business owners who said they are looking to hire over the next 3 months. Hiring, however, ain't always easy, as Marketplace's Henry App reports.
1: Ariel Voorhees runs a personal chef service in Vermont. She grocery shops and cooks for families in their homes. And business is good. She's had to hire to keep up with demand.
2: In the past 6 months, actually, we've grown from 2 chefs working in the business to 4 chefs.
1: And she may bring on yet another chef in the next few months. About 20% of small firms are in the same boat, according to the National Federation of Independent Business Index. But wanting to fill a position and actually filling it with the right person are two very different things. Peter Hansen is Director of Research and Policy Analysis at NFIB.
3: They're going to the market trying to fill these positions, and they're noticing, hey, the number of applicants, the kind of skill level and fit of these applicants isn't what I hoped for.
1: That's true for Chris Kessler, who owns Black Flannel Brewing and Distilling Company in Essex, Vermont. His brewery has a restaurant, and it's been hard, he says, to fully staff up.
4: The labor shortage, especially in Vermont hospitality, is real. And, we're still looking for a couple of kitchen people.
1: Kessler attributes that mostly to a restaurant industry workforce that shrank in the pandemic and never fully recovered. Other businesses see a more recent cause for the lack of skilled workers, the Trump administration's immigration crackdown. Alexis D'Amato Falvey with the advocacy group Small Business Majority says the threat of deportation is keeping some employees from going to work.
5: It's more and more difficult for people to feel that they want to come risk their ability to remain in the U.S., even if they are here legally present.
1: And that points to another finding in the NFIB survey. Even as more business owners feel optimistic, the share that feel uncertain is also rising, well above historical norms. I'm Henry App for Marketplace.

0: If we're talking small business confidence, we got to hear from one of our small businesses, don't we? Eric Vaughn owns Eric's I've Been Framed. That's a picture framing shop in Detroit.
1: Just yesterday, I had to order some molding from a company that's based in Canada, but they have warehouses all over the States. And they didn't have the particular moldings that I wanted, but in Canada. And so, you know, after I placed the order, she said, Eric, I'm sorry, but I'm going to have to add 17% onto the bill. And I'm like, wow. So this is what tariffs are all about. So, you know, another 17% doesn't hurt the bottom line in this. But if I have to do it all the time, oh, yeah, it would be a different story. Everything has gone up. I just got to notice that mat boards were going up in pricing. Transportation, everybody's got the extra fuel charge. And the distributors, a few of them, they offer discounts on glass because a lot of times glass and acrylic, they use petroleum to make it. So it fluctuates. And it fluctuates because of what's going on in the world. And that has an adverse effect on the business. So, yeah, it's crazy out here. But, you know, I have to pass it on to the client. We've been busy. We just came off of an exhibit. A young photographer from Southwest Detroit has a show called Lowriders from Detroit to L.A. and Back. It was about 55 pieces, and we had to use acrylic instead of glass because he said that it was going to be a traveling exhibit. So the challenges that I had with the acrylic is that, you know, once you pull the plastic protective off the acrylic, dust and particles that's in the air kind of jumps to it. There was a lot of dark areas in the photographs. So any little speck will show up. So that was probably the most challenging project I've had since I've been in business. And I've been in business over 30 years. So, but yeah, I never felt in this particular case I've got paid enough. But it's a learning lesson, and I know not to touch it ever again.
0: Eric Vaughn still learning lessons. Eric's I've Been Framed is his shop. Detroit, Michigan is where he is.

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1: This final note on the way out today, keeping track so you do not have to. The Strait of Hormuz is still closed. Brent crude bumped up against $90 a barrel today. Here, though, is the gas price that really matters. Think trucks, right? Diesel, $5.32 each and every gallon. Jordan Manji, Sunil Maharaj, Janet Wynn, Olga Oxman, and Virginia K. Smith are the digital team. I'm Kai Rizdal. We will see you tomorrow, everybody.

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Just about 2 minutes before the hour of 7 o'clock. Kathy Morton, a life retrospective, is showing in the Homer Council on the Arts Gallery now through the end of the month. This retrospective is a sampling of the works of longtime resident Kathy Morton. This exhibit conveys not only the evolution of time, but also a journey from life in New England to the wilderness of Western Alaska, and finally to the beautiful coastal home of Homer. You can check out this gallery show through the end of the month. Council on the Arts Gallery hours are Tuesday, Wednesday, Thursday, 1 to 5 p.m., Friday and Saturday from 1 to 6 p.m. And also at Homer Council on the Arts, there is a community jam session. It happens Thursdays from 6:30 to 9 p.m. Grab an instrument and you can make music with your community. 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If you would like some more information about the community jam sessions, check out homerart.org/event/jam-sessions@hcoa.

That little ditty only means one thing. Time for some bush lines and information lines. Nary a bush line. And we only have one here on the informational lines. It is

taking a look at the marine weather forecast. First up, Ketchumak Bay this evening. Southwest wind 10 knots, becoming east wind after midnight, seas 2 feet. Tomorrow, east wind 10 knots, becoming west wind in the afternoon, seas 2 feet. Tomorrow evening in Ketchumak Bay, variable wind less than 10 knots, seas 2 feet. Cook Inlet, north of Kalgan Island tonight, southwest wind 20 knots, seas 4 feet. Tomorrow, south wind 10 knots, seas 2 feet. Tomorrow evening, southwest wind 10 knots, seas 1 foot. Cook Inlet, Kalgan Island 2 Point Beatty tonight, south wind 20 knots, seas 4 feet. Tomorrow, southwest wind 15 knots, diminishing to 10 knots in the afternoon, seas 2 feet. In Shelikof Strait, there is a small craft advisory tomorrow. This evening in Shelikof Strait, variable wind 10 knots, seas 2 feet. Tomorrow, east wind 15 knots, becoming northeast 25 knots in the afternoon. Seas 3 feet, building to 5 feet in the afternoon with rain. Tomorrow evening, wet northeast wind 25 knots, seas 5 feet. In the Barren Islands east tonight, northeast wind 15 knots, seas 2 feet. Tomorrow, southeast wind 15 knots, seas 3 feet. Tomorrow evening, east wind 20 knots, seas 4 feet. West of the Barren Islands, including Kamischak Bay, tonight, southeast wind 20 knots, seas 4 feet. Tomorrow, east wind 20 knots, seas 4 feet. Tomorrow evening, east wind 15 knots, seas 3 feet. In Resurrection Bay tonight, variable wind less than 10 knots, seas 2 feet. Tomorrow, south wind 10 knots, seas 2 feet. Tomorrow evening, variable wind 10 knots, seas 2 feet. Finally, Cape Clear to Gore Point out to 15 nautical miles. Tonight, variable wind 10 knots, seas 2 feet. Tomorrow, variable wind 10 knots, seas 2 feet. Tomorrow evening, variable wind 10 knots, seas 2 feet. The next tide here on Ketchumak Bay is a low tide at 8:24 this evening. That is a 2.3-foot low tide. And low tide happening now on Resurrection Bay. That's a 2.5-foot low tide.

It is yet another beautiful sunny evening here in downtown Homer. Currently 61 degrees outside of the studios here. Tonight, Homer, we are looking at partly cloudy skies with a low around 52. A southwest wind around 5 miles an hour, becoming calm throughout the evening. Tomorrow, this might be good for eclipse viewing early in the morning. Partly sunny skies with a high near 68. Calm winds becoming southwest winds around 5 miles an hour. Tomorrow evening in Homer, a chance of rain after 4 a.m. Otherwise, mostly cloudy with a low around 52. Calm winds will become east winds around 5 miles an hour tomorrow night. Seward, you are currently at 58 degrees, and there is a slight chance of showers.

this evening, otherwise mostly cloudy with a low around 48. South winds around 5 miles an hour. Tomorrow for Seward, isolated showers are possible before 1 in the afternoon. Mostly cloudy skies with a high near 58 and a south wind 5 miles an hour. Tomorrow evening in Seward, mostly cloudy skies with a low around 47. South winds around 5 miles an hour, becoming calm throughout the evening. The sun rose this morning in Homer at 6:13 a.m. and won't set until 10:07 this evening. We still have 15 hours and 53 minutes of daylight. Sunrise tomorrow morning at 6:15 a.m. Seward, sunrise was at 6:02 a.m., sunset at 10:01 this evening, giving you 15 hours and 58 minutes of daylight. Sunrise tomorrow morning at 6:04 a.m. And there is a partial solar eclipse that should be visible from Homer if the skies stay clear. Somewhere around 20-28% of the eclipse we'll be able to see. 7:30 in the morning, peak in sometime, 8 something or other. So check it out if we have clear skies tomorrow.

Much love and respect to all of my sisters and brothers out there in Radioland and beyond, wherever you are frolicking through the multiverse. It's 9 minutes after the hour of 7 o'clock, and we are now in tune with an eerie emanation of positive vibrations. My name is Beth Carroll, sitting here, coming at you live and direct from the Gary Thomas Studios here in the heart of beautiful Homer, Alaska. I hope that you are having a fine and eerie Tuesday. I hope Babylon isn't vexing you too much. If you are in the great land, I hope that you are enjoying the summer that we have been having. We've had a little rain, we've had a little sun after the long winter. I'll take more of these bonus sunny days as they come our way. I've got a little under 2 hours of some eerie reggae coming your way this evening. The first hour, maybe trickling into the second hour, because you never know how these things go. I've got a whole heap of brand new tunes coming your way. And then, you know, we'll just see what's in the stacks and what we can throw in after that. Right up, first off, you. Hey, you. How are you doing? Are you feeling all right? Are you feeling eerie? Do you know how amazing you are? Do you know how lucky this world is to have you? Because we really are. And I want to thank you for being here. I want to thank you for keeping on as we trod through Babylon in an eerie meditation. And this first track this evening is coming your way from Pressure Bus Pipe and the Zion Eye Kings, encouraging us all to be somebody.

We just heard a new single from Soon Kuti, Egypt 80, alongside Kabaka, Pyramid. That was the track Problems. A new one from Kabaka Pyramid just before that with From Way Day. We also heard a new single from the original Coffee. That was Summer Fruits Nana. Another new one from Asa, Echo Slim, Bunny Lee, and the Aggravators. You're hearing the Aggravators right now. But that one was Something Nice, More Than Special. We also heard from Pressure Bus Pipe and the Zion Eye Kings. Brand new one there, Be Somebody. And although I thought I was starting the show off with that one, I was mistaken. And first up this evening in Positive Vibrations, you heard yet another new one from Kabaka Pyramid, and that was the track Revolution. It is 7:30 on the PM side of things, and beloveds, we are in tune with an eerie emanation of positive vibrations. Every other Tuesday, usually, here on KBBI and I. KBBI is now accepting submissions for this year's for artwork. KBBI is now accepting submissions for art for this year's members mug. You can find the rules and a template for the artwork at kbbi.org. Maybe you'll be the artist featured on this year's members mug. My name is Beth Carroll, sitting here at the controls on this beautiful sunny Tuesday evening. I hope you are feeling fine and airy. Go into another new release of an old track. This one is from Catch a Fire. The track is Sensimilia, but we got Mike Love toasting on top.

You are currently hearing Movement of His Majesty from Bobby Ellis, Tommy McCook, and the Aggravators. We just heard Spread the Love from Claire Angel. Before that, Leaders, Sundub. We also heard from Iotash, ZJ Sparks, and Loud City with The Message. Ross Shiloh before that with The One Drop Rule. We also heard Think Big from Natural Black. Takana Zion, Warrior King, mashing it up just before that with Few Words. And then we heard an old new one from Ketchafaya, alongside Mike Love this time with Sense Amelia. Most of those new tracks that just dropped in the last week or so. It is 2 minutes before the hour of 7 o'clock. Excuse me, the hour of 8 o'clock. And this is KBBI AM 890 Homer and 88.1 FM Seward.

61 degrees currently here in downtown Homer. The forecast for Homer this evening, we're looking at partly cloudy skies at the low around 52 tonight. Southwest winds 5 miles an hour. They'll become calm throughout the evening. Tomorrow, partly sunny skies on tap with a high near 68. 68 sounds really nice. Calm winds becoming southwest winds around 5 miles an hour tomorrow. Tomorrow evening in Homer, there is a chance of rain. Mostly cloudy skies alongside that with a low around 52. Calm winds will become east winds around 5 miles an hour tomorrow night. 58 degrees currently in Seward. There is a chance of rain in Seward this evening. Otherwise, mostly cloudy with a low around 48. South winds 5 miles an hour this evening. Isolated rain showers tomorrow for Seward. Mostly cloudy skies with a high near 58. South winds around 5 miles an hour. Tomorrow evening in Seward, mostly cloudy skies with a low around 47. South wind around 5 miles an hour, becoming calm throughout the evening. The next tide here on Ketchumek Bay will be a low tide. 8:24 this evening is low tide, a 2.3-foot low tide. High tide follows at 2:30 a.m. That is a 20.4-foot high tide. On Resurrection Bay, high tide is coming your way next at 1:05 a.m. And that is a 12.1-foot high tide. Sunset tonight in Homer will be at 10:07 p.m. We will have had 15 hours and 53 minutes of daylight today. We're losing light, but you don't need to know how much. Sunrise tomorrow morning at 6:15 a.m. Seward, your sunset will be at 10:01 this evening, 15 hours and 58 minutes of daylight for you. Sunrise tomorrow morning in Seward at 6:04 a.m.

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Homer, Seward, beloveds in the multiverse, how you doing? How is your Tuesday evening treating you? I hope fine. Irie spectacularly. My name is Beth Carroll, sitting here at the controls, coming at you live and direct from the heart of KBBI in the Gary Thomas studio. I say it often, but I'm going to say it again, and I'll probably say it a lot more. This is truly one of the greatest honors, privileges, and pleasures of my life to come in and share Irie Reggae across the radio with you all. I ran into this cat at Salmon Fest in my friend's booth, and he came up and was like, are you that girl from the Fritz Creek store? And I was like, whoa, yeah, I guess I am. Hi. And this cat, gosh, I can't remember his name now, but anyway, I knew him back in like 1998, 1999. He would come into the general store, but he asked me if I was still doing radio, and it blew my mind. I was like, yes, I guess I am still doing radio, still doing Positive Vibrations, and it is truly such a pleasure. I hope that you enjoy some of the Irie Reggae that I bring across the airwaves, but more importantly, I hope that you remember how amazing you are, that we will just transform this planet through our love, through our compassion, through our care. And no matter how Babylon wants to convince us, no matter what Babylon says, your love matters, your compassion matters, you matter. You are worthy and beautiful and spectacular and a shining gem in this universe that would not be the same without you. So thank you for being here. 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You can click a little button there and become a member. It's easy and it'll make you feel good. I've got less than an hour of Irie Reggae coming your way. We've blazed through a lot of the brand new tracks. I think there'll be a few sprinkled throughout this next hour. We'll see where it goes. One new one coming your way next, though. This one, Rootsman Rebel and Sister Shyla. This next track is Free Mind.

We just heard from Peter Tosh and Wanted, Dread, or Alive. The Wailing Souls just before that. Oh, what a feeling. We also heard Survivor from Chronix, coming off of his latest album entitled Exile. We heard Protégé and Love Overflow. And that set began with Roots Man Rebel and Sister Shyla and a new release entitled Free Mind. 8:28 on the PM side of things, and you are in tune with a little meditation on positive vibrations. Some reggae music for I and I hearts and souls, usually every other Tuesday here on KBBI and I. My name is Beth Carroll, sitting at the controls with you this evening. I've got, I don't know, a little over a half an hour of Irie reggae coming your way this evening. Remember, at 9:01 p.m., Babylon will let us know how wicked, ridiculous, and crumbly it is with some news headlines from around the world. And then at 9:06 p.m., the Moth Radio Hour will take all of our troubles away with some stories to delight our souls. So stay with us here on the AM side of things at 890 if you are in Homer, or at 88.1 FM in Seward. Up next, we're going to culture, and this one is Love Shines Bright.

Send that last track out to my sweet, sweet John. That was Standing in Love, Stephen Marley, and Slightly Stupid, coming off of his Old Soul album. We also heard a brand new one from Stephen Marley. That track was Hills of St. Anne. We also heard Your Voice from the 10-Foot Ganja Plant. That one is off of the Bass Chalice album. We heard Top Shelf by The Expanders, Chant a Psalm from Steel Pulse. And that set began with one from Culture and Love Shines Bright. It is 8:54 in the p.m. and this reggae train is pulling into the station for yet another Tuesday evening. I want to give you a little heads up here. What's going on in the weather situation? Let us see. It is currently 60 degrees here in downtown Homer. Homer, your forecast tonight, partly cloudy skies, lows around 52, southwest winds 5 miles an hour, becoming calm throughout the evening. Partly sunny skies are on tap tomorrow with a high near 68, which sounds lovely. Calm winds becoming southwest winds around 5 miles an hour. Tomorrow evening in Homer, a chance of rain after 4 a.m., and then mostly cloudy with a low around 52. Calm winds becoming east winds around 5 miles an hour tomorrow evening. Currently 57 degrees in Seward. Tonight there's a chance of rain showers. Mostly cloudy skies at the low around 48 and a south wind 5 miles an hour. Tomorrow in Seward, isolated showers, mostly cloudy skies with a high near 58 and a south wind 5 miles an hour. Tomorrow evening in Seward, mostly cloudy skies with a low around 47. That south wind at 5 miles an hour will become calm throughout the evening. The next tide here on Ketchumek Bay is a high tide at 2:30 a.m., a 20.4-foot high tide. And Resurrection Bay, your high tide, is next at 1:05 a.m., a 12.1-foot high tide. The sun still isn't going to set for another hour or so here in Homer. 10:07 p.m. is our sunset tonight. We will have had 15 hours and 53 minutes of daylight today. Sunrise tomorrow morning in Homer at 6:15 a.m. Seward, your sunset at 10:01 this evening. 15 hours and 58 minutes of daylight. Sunrise tomorrow morning in Seward at 6:04 a.m. And if you are up this evening late and the skies aren't too cloudy, and tomorrow and the next couple nights, the Perseid meteor shower will be happening. Check out the skies for that. And then a partial solar eclipse should be visible from Homer and hopefully Seward if it's not too cloudy tomorrow morning. We'll see about 20% of the eclipse. I think it starts around 7:30 in the morning, peaks around, I don't know, 8:15, 8:30, something like that tomorrow morning. So see if you can check it out. And then there's some other crazy planetary alignment going on in the sky. So lots of celestial movements that I hope have you feeling moved and irie. My name is Beth Carroll. I'm going to be back in another 2 weeks for more irie reggae on the radio. Don't forget, in just a couple of moments, you're going to be reminded that Babylon is wicked and crumbling and absolutely ridiculous, with some news headlines from around the world and the BBC. And then at 9:06 p.m., the Moth Radio Hour will make it all okay somehow. Don't forget that this is KBBI AM 890 Homer and 88.1 FM Seward. Like I said, I believe I'll be back in another 2 weeks or so for more irie reggae on the radio. And until that time, and until we speak again, namaste, y'all.

0: From PRX, this is the Moth Radio Hour. I'm your host, Jennifer Hickson. Have you ever heard the advice that if you want to have an important conversation, have it in the car? There's no place to go at 55 miles an hour, so it's a pretty strong strategy for getting your talking points heard. And the car is an intimate space. The content of the conversation will hit targeted ears only. It was completely unplanned, but during one car ride, I explained the very basic elements of how babies are made to my children. My son was silent for a moment and then asked, "But how do they talk the men into doing that?" I had to add a couple extra miles onto that trip. In this hour, stories of the driven, both literally and figuratively. In this first story, both. A beloved car and very fierce determination. Juliet Holmes's story begins in the 1940s when she was still a little girl. Juliet told me, growing up in the segregated South, many places that were called public were actually restricted for black people. It wasn't unusual for her family to observe the world from the safety of their car. At the Williamsburg Hall of Music in Brooklyn, where WNYC is a media partner of The Moth, here's Juliet Holmes.
1: Well, I guess you all can tell that I had two men walk me on the stage. In other words, ladies, you are never too old to have two men. Not one, but two. And I'm going to tell my age tonight so that you all can say, huh?

I'm not gonna talk trash tonight. I'm gonna get to the business of telling my story. I grew up in Savannah, Georgia, in the low country. And Savannah was like all segregated apartheid cities in the South. And what an experience. But I really didn't know that I was living in a segregated world, because my mama and my daddy took such care of me and my sister and the community. We lived in the village. Savannah is a beautiful city with a lot of other islands around the mainland in Savannah, like White Bluff, Pinpoint, Skidaway Island, so many other islands. But one of my favorite places to go was to Tybee Beach. Tybee Beach was like 28 miles from the city of Savannah. And on Sunday afternoon after church, my daddy and mama would take us on rides or drives in our green Chevrolet. And my daddy loved that green Chevrolet, and so did we. My sister and I would sit in the back, and each one of us would have a window. My mama would sit in the front, and my daddy would drive. And my baby brother many times would sit in my mama's lap or either crawl in the back and sit between us. And on our drive to Tybee, oh, it was wonderful, because the savannah, you could see the grass so even, not one blade trying to outgrow the other, but it was like a carpet, and the marshland and the sea life, and to smell the ocean, to smell the Atlantic Ocean. And on our drive, we would talk because we couldn't wait to get to Tybee Island. When we would get on the island, my daddy would say to us, "Now look, look, look to your left. Look, look, look, I'm gonna pull over." And we knew what that meant. The amusement park, all with the merry-go-round and the Ferris wheel and all of the excitement. And you could hear the children and the people laughing and having so much fun. And we wanted the same thing. But we sat in the green Chevrolet watching and just having fun too and laughing. As my daddy would slowly go down the main street, we would look out the window and we saw women walking with their bathing suits and shorts and sunback dresses and hats, and the men the same thing, walking with their bathing suits and just having so much fun, and the little children going in and out of stores and restaurants and the ice cream parlors. And after a while, someone would hit on the car. "Where are you going, boy?" My daddy wouldn't say anything. "Did you bring her down here to work? Or are you working in one of the restaurants? Or are you playing in one of the bands?" There was silence. And every time we would go, we'd go through the same thing. My daddy didn't answer. "We don't want any trouble down here this day. So I would say to you, turn that car around, boy, and you go back. Go back to Savannah." Everything would be quiet. And as we were leaving
Tybee, my mama would say, one day is going to be different. That is God's Atlantic Ocean, and that's God's saying. And we have to abide by someone else's rules. And she would start to hum.

0: water. God's gonna trouble the water. And one day, my girls will be able, my son will be able to go on Tybee Beach. My grandchildren and my great-grandchildren and people who look like me, who look like us, everything would be quiet. And then Daddy would turn on the radio to listen to the gospel music. And we would sing and hum. And the closer we got to Savannah, my daddy would say, "We're going to stop and get some ice cream. We'll lighten up this mood in the car." As I look back, and after I finished college, I moved to New York City. But the movement was on, the civil rights movement. I would call home to find out what was going on in the movement. And one of those times I called, my daddy said, "I got a telephone call from one of the members of the NAACP. And they know that I have a good car, a fast car, and I could drive. And they want to know if I would take some of the young members of the NAACP to the wade-in down at Tybee Beach." I said, "Well, Daddy, what are you going to do?" He said, "What do you think I'm going to do? I'm going to take them." Every now and then I would call back to find out how was the wade-in going. And he would tell me exactly how it was going on. And many times they would try to go into to swim in the Atlantic Ocean, but the policemen would stop them. And there was a lady who owned a restaurant and a rooming house, and she told the members of the NAACP that some of the people could come and change into their swimming outfits to go swim in the waters. And when the powers that be found out about it, they told her, if you let them come and use your house, we will chase you off of the island. So she didn't permit the children to come. But the children started to wear their bathing suits under their clothing. And some of them would wade with their clothing on. And sure enough, Tybee became integrated. If you go or visit Savannah and go to Mark Gilbert's Black Museum, you will see a picture of the front of the green Chevrolet and a plaque with my daddy's name where he helped to integrate Tybee Beach. Now, as a grandmother, first a mama, then a grandmama, one time that we went down to visit, and my mama was still living, the grandchildren, the great-grandchildren, who are my granddaughters, and all of us, the family, was able to go and sit on the sand at Tybee Beach and to wade and swim in the Atlantic Ocean. And that is how it was growing up in Savannah, Georgia. Thank you.
1: for you.
2: That was Juliet Holmes. She was resplendent that night, dressed in gold. She got a standing ovation and said this to the audience.
0: I am thrilled and overwhelmed. And this cane that I'm carrying is a Sankofa bird that I bought when I was visiting Africa. And the head is turned because it says, never forget where you came from. Never forget. And that's why I'm carrying my cane tonight.
2: Juliet told this story in June, and just 2 months later, in August of 2022, a plaque was erected outside of Tybee Beach to commemorate the wait-ins. The first official wait-in was in 1960. 11 students were arrested on the whites-only public beach. Undeterred, the protesters kept coming, sometimes driven by Juliet's father in his beloved green Chevrolet. Tybee Beach was integrated just months before the Civil Rights Act of 1964 officially prohibited discrimination in public accommodations. To see a picture of the plaque at Tybee Beach and of Juliet's parents, visit themoth.org, where you can also download the story and share one of your own on our pitch line. Do you have a story of being not just a witness to history, but part of history? We'd love to hear a pitch from you. You can pitch us by recording it right on our site or call 877-799-MOTH. That's 877-799-6684. The best pitches are developed for Moth shows all around the world.

In a moment, a very different definition of drive. Stories of determination. That don't take no for an answer sort of drive. That's when the Moth Radio Hour continues.

0: This is the Moth Radio Hour from PRX. I'm Jennifer Hickson. Driven is the theme this hour, and in the case of these next two stories, the odometer is internal only, pushing forward. Tracy Croizier was on a mission. Here she is at the Seattle Grand Slam, which was supported by public radio station KUOW. Here's Tracy.
1: I was a little nerdy child. I did not engage in a lot of spontaneity. I might have just been born this way. I also moved around a lot, so by fourth grade, I had already been in five schools. And I found a lot of comfort in both the band hall, where I played flute and piccolo, and also in the library. I decided at age 10 that I needed to pick a career path. This is what you do when you don't actually have playmates. You think of into the future of happier days. And I decided that I loved Barbara Walters and that she would need to be replaced. God bless that woman. Man, she didn't retire until a couple of years ago. But in 1974, I was 10. I did the math. And I figured out that when I was 30, she'd be 65 and ready to retire. So I had it mapped out. Then I got to high school, and you know how fun that is. And I sort of thought, I don't think I'm the person that can actually stand in front of a microphone. I just don't think that's my thing. And so I was also loving Mary Tyler Moore and Lou Grant and Ted Baxter. And I thought, that's it. I am going to be a newscast writer. And this is going to be my thing. And so I went to college in the fall of 1982. And I decided that the best way to really kick off my newscasting career is I would apply at the radio station that the college had. And the one problem was that they just played music on the radio station, really all the time, from 8 a.m. until midnight. It was just music. Now, this was in Dallas, Texas. They did not even do football scores. There was no news at all. And so finally, in January of 1983, and Barbara Walters still on the air, good Lord, I decided I needed to take matters into my own hands. And so I called and I left an answering machine message for the station manager. And I gave him a little elevator pitch, which kind of went like this. Listen, I get that your demographic is the young, hip college people of today. And I get that you're competing with MTV, which at that point was 1 year old. But this is what I think. Even if you're cool and you're going to like parties or whatever it is that everybody else is doing that I'm not invited to, even if you're a cool rock and roll person, you're gonna need to know if it's raining because you'll wanna put your little marijuana cigarettes in a Ziploc bag before you go to your fun outdoor concert, or so I'm told. Now, this actually worked because the station manager called me back. I'm envisioning I'm talking to Lou Grant, and we make an appointment for me to come in the following Wednesday at 3. Now, it's not that I have a good memory. It's just that Wednesday and 3 are important things to remember. So I go in, and my station manager is not Lou Grant by any stretch. He is more like, you know, in Scooby-Doo, there's his friend Shaggy. It's like Shaggy, only he's drinking a beer. And I know I'm a little bit of a nerd, but he's drinking the beer during my interview, which I'm trying to look slightly cool, you know? And then as he's drinking his beer, the phone rings and he actually takes the call and it's short, yep, yep, mm-hmm, yep, okay, Friday. And then he spins so that he's not even looking at me anymore. And this is really getting awkward very fast. And he's packing up his backpack and he puts it over his shoulder. He stands up all shaggy and ripped jeans and everything. And he says, well, that's my dream job. I'm starting in Houston on Friday. And I said, like 2 days from Wednesday, Friday? And he said, yeah. So I got to go because I got to, you know, find a place to live and stuff. And then he reaches into his shaggy jeans and he throws me the keys. And I'm not being figurative here. I mean, he gave me a key ring. And he said, "This one's to the front door. Please play the music until midnight and lock up when you're done." And I said, is there a host? Because again, I'm still Mary Tyler Moore, and I'm typing and I'm handing my witty words to Ted Baxter. And he said, "No, I was the host and I'm leaving. So don't overthink it, kid. The one rocker switch, you push up and the mic comes on and then you talk. And then the red button is if you want to cough, and it's a 3. So yeah, just spin some records for another 9 hours." And then he leaves. And so there's an album on, The Turntable, which some of you may remember. And first of all, I'm a little pissed off because I put a lot of time and effort into this new station proposal that I had put together for Shaggy, and now he's not even here to hear it. Second of all, as a nerdy, librarian-loving band flute-playing person, did I know rock and roll? I didn't. My musical expertise stopped with John Philip Sousa, who I think died in 1890. So then I'm mad because I feel like I have been booby-trapped. Well, if you want this little news nugget here, you're going to have to do something that it terrifies me. So and then I go from mad to terrified, because the other thing he said is, listen, you can't have more than 5 seconds of silence or you're going to hear from the FCC in the morning. Yeah, no pressure. And you know how many rocker switches there are on a board? There are a lot. So I look at it and I think, okay, I have two choices, both involving crashing and burning failure. The first choice is that I just leave because no one knows I'm here. I don't work here. I sure as don't know anything about no rock and roll stuff. And I can leave. But then, being a good kind of Lutheran person, I was like, but who would I give the keys to? Because you can't leave a radio station unlocked, because then whose fault would that be? It would probably be mine. So then, plan B is that I will just suck it up. And I figure that my public humiliation is going to be less than the FCC yelling at me for some kind of 5 second silence. And so I'm so scared of the music that I wait for the album to go to the end where it makes that that noise. And I had a fistful of press releases and a window. And so I looked out and I said, "Good afternoon and welcome to your campus radio station. We've had a mild January day here in Dallas with temperatures in the 50s. And then there were clouds, and I'm like, looks like it's going to be a rainy rush hour home. And then I just did it for 9 hours, and I put albums on, and I got albums and bands mixed up. I kept saying, here's that nice Breakfast in America group with their new Supertramp album. I probably cut off Bohemian Rhapsody more than once in my career, because Sally Ride was going to be the first astronaut. The Dow Jones Industrial Average was now holding its head above 1,100, first time in history. I mean, music could wait. News was important. Now, here's the funny thing. There was no station manager, and I had the keys, and so nobody fired me. I just kept coming in. And then about 10 days into this, this girl stops me on campus, and she goes, "Wait a minute, I recognize your voice. Are you the Tracy from the radio?" And I was like, oh, this is where it starts. And I said, maybe. And she goes, "Oh, my God, my whole sorority, we love your show. And we tune in all the time, and we love how you just play, like, really random music." So half the very small campus thought I was being irreverent on purpose, and the other half thought that I needed a little help. And at the end of the day, I connected with people like I never had before, and I actually had fun along the way.
0: That was Tracy Coisier. Tracy did launch a nerdy financial advice radio show for a hot minute, but eventually landed her dream job as a high school librarian. Tracy is also the proud mom of twin girls and an avid Dragon voter. I asked her about her first concert. She said her parents were very strict. They even forbade her to attend a flute concert. But I think she made it out okay, because her first official concert was Prince in Austin, Texas. Pretty cool, Tracy.

0: Our next story is by Jennifer Leahy. She told it at the Oberon Theater in Cambridge, Massachusetts, where we partner with public radio station WBUR and PRS. Here's Jennifer Leahy.
1: So I arrived at the hospital about 30 minutes before my shift. I'm a resident doctor, and the night shift is both exciting and just terrifying. I show up with my backpack full of snacks, a pager, and just a can-do attitude, and I sit and listen to the daytime team tell me about all the patients I'm going to take care of for the night. And one I remember from the week, and that's Mrs. P, and she is currently dying. She's also DNR DNI, which means that if her heart stops or if she stops breathing, I'm meant to do nothing, which is hard for a type A personality like me, who went into medicine to help people, to just not do anything. I actually met Miss P a couple nights previously. I had been called to her room by her nurse because she was having trouble breathing. I went in, and the first thing I noticed was that she had one of those homemade crocheted quilts on her bed. And that's one of my favorite things I see in a patient's room, is something from home. It reminds me that they're loved. It's a nice, gentle reminder that they're somebody's someone. She felt better after some oxygen, and I left her room, only to run into some family members. I personally love talking to family members, but it's really hard when you're the nighttime doctor, because really, I just know enough to just get through the night. And oftentimes, people come in after work, which is really reasonable, and they want to talk to the doctor about what's going on with the person that they love. And all I can say is, they're still here. I have no idea what happened during the day, but I will get them through the night. And most of the time, that's true. So my night, that night, just starts off like it normally does. I have a pager that just is nonstop, and I run around. This is the only job I've had where I could work 18 hours and still wish I had two more. And as I'm going about all the things that I have to do, my pager goes off, and it's the nurse. She believes that Miss P has died, and she would like me to come evaluate. I look to my attending, who's so kind and offers to take the pager, and then he asks me if I'm okay with taking care of this. And I say, sure, I've totally got this. And in my head, I'm like, oh, shit. I've never done this. I've seen it once, and there's a motto in medicine, see one, do one, teach one. And so in my head, I think, I don't know if I can do this, but it's expected of me, and I think I'm just going to try. But it feels impossible. So I do what any person would do, is that I Google how to declare someone dead. And I think there's a WikiHow. And like a good student, I take notes. And then go upstairs. When I enter the room, I realize that she's actually not alone. She has two family members with her. And at first, I'm really excited or glad that she does, because that meant she didn't die by herself. And then this just scares me, because it means that someone's going to be watching me as I fumble about. And so I approach her. I rub her chest and call out her name, and she doesn't answer. If you've seen any TV drama, there's normally like this big beeping thing that then flat lines, and the doctor takes off the cap, throws it down, and says, oh my God, we've lost her, time of death. And that's not what happens here. There's no machine, because since we knew she was dying, we didn't have her hooked up, because the beeping is just so annoying. And so I pull out my stethoscope, which has been with me since med school, and has been with me for births, but this is our first death together. If you've ever been to a doctor, the doctor's probably listened to your heart and lungs for, what, a total of 5 seconds? Like, oh, you've got them. But this time, I'm trying to listen to see if there's anything. So I listen to all the parts that you're supposed to get heard on all your visits, and I close my eyes and just sit in the silence, just thinking, whose breath am I hearing? And I hold her hand so I can feel for her radial pulse, if she has one, and my stethoscope's on her heart just to see if I can hear or feel anything. And all I feel is my own heartbeat that's just beating so fast. And I take a moment to try to collect myself, and I realize I haven't heard anything. She's not moving. So I look up, I look around the room where all of her stuff is, I take a look at the clock, and I turn to the nurse and I call time of death. Which I think is just ridiculous because she's died before I even walked into the room. But it's me saying the time of death that makes it so. And then I pull up a chair and sit with her loved ones. And I talk about as much as I can about her, because remember, I don't know her. And I tell her about that one time I met her. So at least they know that she just wasn't, you know, just a name, just this random person. They, of course, call her daughter on the phone and then hand the phone to me. This is someone else I haven't met. And so now I'm telling someone over the phone in the middle of the night that their loved one has passed away. I stay with them as long as they want me to, because people want time with, you know, the person they love by themselves, and I stand up to go. And they offer me their gratitude, which I begrudgingly accept, but I feel like it's not my place to take in this moment. I step outside, I go in the stairwell, sit down, and cry. There's a lot in my job that's impossible, and there's a lot that I'm asked to do that I just say, sure, and I just find a way to do it. And with every person I meet, it's because of them that I feel like I can do the next impossible thing. So I sit there and take a moment and thank Miss P. Because even in death, she took a moment to teach me on how to do something, to remind me that I can do that next impossible thing, even when I feel like I can't. And then I stand up, go back to the workroom, get handed the pager, and that time that had just stopped just speeds back up into double time. And I start all over again. Thank you.
0: Jennifer Leahy is a family medicine obstetrical physician just outside of Boston. Being a doctor and mom to a toddler during the pandemic was a huge challenge, but she's grateful to be on the other side of it now.

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0: You're listening to the Moth Radio Hour from PRX. I'm Jennifer Hickson. Our final story is told by Omar Qureshi. Omar told this for us at the Broad Stage in Santa Monica. Here's Omar.
1: I like hearing my dad tell stories. It's one of my favorite things. And my favorite story that he tells all the time is about when he came to the United States for the first time. So he came to the United States from Pakistan to go to school. He was going to Western Michigan University. But they had no money at all. So really, they had to graduate as quickly as possible. This is my dad and my uncle. And so my dad graduated college in 2 years, and my uncle graduated with a master's in 2.5 years. Yeah. And it was amazing. In between times at college, they would go to Toronto, where their other brothers lived, and they'd go like work at a machine shop like late into the night, so that way they'd have enough money for like food and rent when they got back to Western Michigan. And so they were scheduled to graduate in the winter, but they were back in Toronto, and they knew there was no way the family could afford to come all the way to Western Michigan just for a graduation. So they were like, all right, I don't think we can do this. But as the day of graduation got closer and closer, my dad and uncle were like, all right, you know what? Let's just do it, you and I together. Let's just go to graduation together. And they had no money, so they took a 76 gas station credit card, which you can just use for like gas and like candy. And they got in a beat up old car, and in the middle of winter, they took the drive from Toronto to Western Michigan. And about 15 minutes into this drive, the heater breaks in the car. And it's the dead of winter in one of the coldest places in the world. And so they just wrap themselves up in like coats and blankets and then just like try to stay warm. And then the windows start fogging up. So they occasionally have to look out the side of the window to just see where they're going. Like they're driving Ace Ventura style on their way, all right? And so once they get to around Detroit, like very, very late into the night, they're in a pretty bad area and they're going to fill up gas. Their car breaks down. And they have no money, and they don't know anybody. And so my uncle Nader says, oh boy, we better, I think I got a plan. You see that phone booth right over there? I'm gonna go, and I'm gonna go call somebody. And we can agree that that's not enough of a plan. You gotta have more to it than that. And so he's like, no, trust me, what I'm gonna go do is I'm gonna go look for a Pakistani name, and then call. And so he's like looking through the phone book for like the most common Pakistani name he could think of. And he looks up the name Khan, and he sees a guy named Shakir Khan, and he gives him a call. So he dials up Shakir Khan, and he's like, hey, Shakir Khan, it's Nader and Ghazanfar Qureshi from Pakistan. And our car just broke down in Detroit. Would you come get us? And Shakir Khan was like, yeah, Nader and Ghazanfar Qureshi. I'll come get you, just sit tight. And so this man drives in the middle of a snowstorm into the most dangerous part of Detroit and picks up my dad and my uncle, and then he takes them back to his house. And he and his wife cook them an amazing dinner. Like, it's totally incredible, and they're really hitting it off as the night progresses. And Shakir Khan, he says, you know, I gotta admit, I don't remember you guys from Pakistan. And my dad and uncle admitted that they lied. And I said, look, the reason why we lied is because we were on our way to our own graduation. And Shakir Khan and his wife were so proud of them for sticking together and for going to graduation together. They said, hey, we want you to sleep in the master bedroom and we'll sleep in the living room because it's an important celebration for you. And the next morning they woke up and Shakir Khan took them to the gas station, got their car repaired, and gave them some money. And said, look, I only ask for one thing in return. And that is that when you get home, you call me so that I know that you're safe. And to this day, they have never called that man. Not even once. I'm like, what kind of monsters are you people? I was talking to my dad about this the other day. I'm like, yo, dad, don't you feel guilty? He was like, yeah, not till you brought it up right now. I was like, oh. I was like, what the, I couldn't believe it. And we owe such a debt to this dude. And we don't even know who we don't know where this guy is at all. And I resolved then that to pay back my debt, I was going to make any Pakistani that came to this country feel awesome, all right? I was going to treat them to a good time because of what Shakir Khan did. And so a few years back, my cousin Hamza came to visit from Pakistan, and I'm like, I'm going to Shakir Khan it up. So I'm like, I'm going to show him the best time, all right? So we were in Chicago, and I was taking him to all the sites. I took him to Wrigley Field. I took him to Navy Pier. We put him on a Ferris wheel, and the whole time, this guy looked mad, all right? My cousin Hamza looked infuriated the whole time. And I was like, what's going on? Have you ever seen somebody frown on a Ferris wheel? It's weird. I mean, it's such a joyful thing. And so he was feeling bad, and I just wanted him to have such a good time so badly that I decided, all right, let's go take him to Chicago-style pizza. Maybe that'll, like, make him feel better. And so we're standing outside waiting to get our table, and Hamza is still looking kind of nervous. And I'm like, yo, Hamza, man, what's going on? And he's like, I don't know. I guess I'm just scared of gangsters. I'm like, dude, you're from Pakistan. Al-Qaeda is from Pakistan. It's the most gangster imaginable. What are you talking about? And apparently he'd seen The Sopranos. And so there was a car parked right in front of us, and there was a guy wearing whitewashed jeans and like an Ed Hardy shirt with like a bedazzled lion on it. And Hamza was like, is that guy a gangster? I was like, no, Hamza, that's not a gangster. That is a tool. All right, that guy is not a threat. All right, that guy's a total scrub. Don't worry about him. And Hamza was like, Umar bhai, what's a scrub? And I didn't know exactly. So I was like, all right, a scrub is a guy who thinks he's fly. And if you don't know what I'm talking about right now, it's because you're white. I'm referring to the hit TLC song, No Scrubs, in which they describe a scrub as a guy that absolutely could not date one of them, like just a total loser. And so if you know anything about that song, when you start singing it, you're not going to stop, all right? And so I'm in it. I'm like, no, I don't want your number. And I'm now in front of this guy's car dancing. And no, I don't want to give you my... And he is justifiably upset. He knows what a scrub is, all right? So we go inside and we enjoy our pizza and everything's good. Then we all get out. It's my cousin Hashim, my little brother Sean, and Hamza from Pakistan. And we all get back into the car, and as we're about to pull out, another car comes and cuts us off. And out of that car is Ed Hardy guy, and he's pissed. He was like, get out of the freaking car! And I was like, yeah, we shouldn't do that at all. This guy, he seems so upset. And he walks up to the driver's door, and he pulls it open. And my cousin Hashim is buckled in, so he's in an incredibly vulnerable position. So my little brother Sean jumps out of the car. And one thing to know about my little brother is that he is a nuclear physicist. So he's never been in a fight before. And you could tell because he hadn't like workshopped any of his insults. As soon as he got out of the car, he was like, step back before I punch you in the penis, bro. I was like, all right, not great. And then the guy was like, well, then punch me in the penis then. And I was like, all right, fellas, let's take it back. This is embarrassing to all parties. And now these guys are yelling at each other, man. And you know what guys get? They get a little too emotional, and they're yelling at each other, and they're so close that they could kiss. That's how close these guys were. And at this point, I'm thinking, man, this guy's like, I mean, there's four of us and just one of him. Meaning this guy is either crazy, has a gun, or is crazy and has a gun. So I was like, we gotta get out of here. So I pull my brother back and we all get back in the car and we like jump onto the curb and we back out and we drive away. Hamza is hyperventilating in the backseat. He's like, there are gangsters, there are. I was like, all right, Hamza, I admit that was not great. But let me just tell you, America's totally safe. Don't worry about that. And so we're driving, and I'm just like, we got to do something for this guy, and I think let's go take him to some ice cream to calm his energy. And so we're driving for like 15 minutes, and then I hear thuds on the side of the car, and it's Ed Hardy's shirt throwing quarters at us. And I've never known like monetarily how much someone had hated me until that moment. That guy hated me at least 525. Could have been more. He might have just run out of change. And he rolled down his window and he yelled, "Pull over, you Indian rats." And Hamza rolls down his window and he says, "We're actually Pakistani." I was like, neither the time nor the place, dog. I don't think he cares. So we're panicked at this point. This guy is crazy. He's following us, he's throwing change at us. We're like, all right, we gotta just, let's go drive to a police station and park there. There's no way he's gonna continue to harass us if we're at a police station, obviously. And so we go to a police station, and it works like a charm. He drives away. We sit there for 10 minutes, and I'm like, okay, let's go ahead and get that ice cream. Because I can feel that I'm not doing my duty to Hamza here. So I'm like, all right, let's go ahead and try to make this right. So we go to ice cream, and he has the best time. He absolutely loves it. And so I'm like, all right, let's go home. It's been a hectic day. And when we're about 5 minutes from home, I look in my rearview mirror, and it's that Hardy shirt guy again. And he is pissed. And he's right behind us, and we are weaving in and out of traffic because we don't want to go back towards home because then he's going to know where we live and he's going to hurt us. And so we're weaving in and out of traffic, freaking out. And I decided I got to call 911. So I call the cops, and I'm like, hey, there's a guy who's been following us. He threw quarters at us. I danced in those scrub songs to him. I don't know. Can you please send help? And they were like, sir, please don't prank call us. And they hung up. And I realized that, okay, the authorities were not going to help me in this particular dispute. So I was like, I don't know what to do in a situation like that. Never been in it before. So what I decided to do was have Hashim drive us to Wisconsin. Now, I don't know if you know how much of a coward you have to be to leave the state because someone threw quarters at you. Well, the answer is this big a coward. And as we sat there in the Kenosha, Wisconsin Buffalo Wild Wings, I had failed my duty to make Hamza feel at home. And I could not make eye contact with my little brother or my cousin Hashim, who were so mad at me. And I definitely couldn't make eye contact with Hamza. So I'm just looking down. And Hamza says, "Umar Bhai, that was freaking awesome! What are we going to do tomorrow?" I'm like, nothing, dude. There's gangsters down there, man. And I was so happy in that moment that Hamza felt great. And I know that no matter what I do, I'll never be able to repay the debt that my family owes Shakir Khan. But I'm going to keep trying one Pakistani at a time. Thanks.
0: That was Omar Qureshi. When we first met Omar at our Story Slams in Chicago, he was a law student. I was always astounded that he found the time to come tell stories and be in law school. He's now a lawyer with his own firm and has less time to get out there, but said he's angling to get back soon. As for Hamza, he still talks about his wild ride with fondness. Shakir Khan, the man that Omar's father cold-called from the White Pages, if you are listening to this story, won't you please contact the Moth office? We'd love to put you in touch with Omar's family, who finally want to thank you and give you that callback you asked for. To see pictures of Omar's dad and uncle around the time of their graduation and pictures of the family out eating in Chicago, visit themoth.org, where you can also download this story. Thank you to all the storytellers in this hour, and a special shout out to everyone listening in their cars. That's it for this episode of the Moth Radio Hour. We hope you'll join us next time.

This episode of the Moth Radio Hour was produced by me, Jay Allison, Catherine Burns, and Jennifer Hickson, who also hosted and directed the stories in the show. Co-producer is Vicky Merrick, associate producer Emily Couch, additional Grand Slam coaching by Larry Rosen. The rest of the Moth's leadership team includes Sarah Haberman, Sarah Austin Jeunesse, Meg Bowles, Kate Tellers, Jennifer Birmingham, Marina Kluche, Suzanne Rust, Brandon Grant, Inga Gladowski, Sarah Jane Johnson, and Aldi Kaza. Moth stories are true as remembered and affirmed by the storytellers. Our theme music is by The Drift. Other music in this hour from The Fearless Flyers, The Staple Singers, Supertramp, Brad Meldow, and Ramsey Lewis. We received funding from the National Endowment for the Arts. 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
0: We give you new ways to see yourself.
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0: This week on the show, the right way to make mistakes. 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
8: BBC News with Moira Alderson. People displaced by the earthquake in western Colombia are spending a second night in shelters or outdoors as rescue efforts continue. At least 240 people are now reported to have died, according to tallies of figures from local officials. Danny Eberhard has more details.
9: With every rescue, there's renewed hope. Applause broke out when Diana Lucia was extracted from the rubble of a site in Cali, one of the worst affected cities. She was taken on a stretcher to a waiting ambulance. It had taken 16 hours to save her. Colombia's president, Abelardo de la Espriella, had hailed the rescue of another woman, Daniela Andrea Lago, in another badly hit city, Pereira. Some 200 people are still missing, and efforts to find them continue unabated. The first 72 hours of the search are crucial, a period that runs till Thursday morning local time.
8: A Venezuelan human rights organisation says a kidnapped indigenous leader has been found dead. Julio Rodriguez went missing on the 2nd of August in Venezuela, allegedly kidnapped by dissident Colombian left-wing rebels operating across the border. The rights organisation said the area faced pressure from illegal extraction of metals, with deposits controlled by armed groups. The German cabinet is expected later to approve draft plans to give the country's spy agencies sweeping new powers to counter cyber and hybrid threats. Our Berlin correspondent Jessica Parker reports.
1: Germany wants to strengthen its intelligence services, long seen as bureaucratic and fragmented, after limits were put in place in the wake of the Second World War. Under the plans, which still need to be signed off by lawmakers, there'd be new conditional powers to hack, disrupt or even deceive hostile actors. There'd also be bolstered capabilities to counter drone threats. That's as the government's warned the country's a daily target of hybrid warfare, a term which can refer to disinformation, cyber attacks and sabotage.
8: A new jet being billed as China's answer to large Boeing or Airbus passenger aircraft is making its first

From NPR, this is Hidden Brain. I'm Shankar Vedantam. In 2009, British businessman Philip Davison Sebree was celebrating his wife's 50th birthday in the Maldives when he got a phone call. The caller asked for a business meeting the next day at 8 a.m. Philip explained that that would be a little difficult, seeing as he was 4,500 miles away from work on vacation. "What are you doing away at a time like this?" the voice at the other end of the line shouted. "Your company is in liquidation." Philip thought it was a joke in poor taste. In an interview with Wales Online, he recalled that the caller assured him that it was no joking matter. Here's what happened. A British government agency had reported the demise of Philip's 134-year-old engineering company, Taylor & Sons. The government agency, known as Companies House, serves as a kind of registrar for British businesses. It said that Taylor & Sons, created in 1875, was being shut down. Turns out, a government clerk had made a typo. The company that was going out of business was Taylor & Son in Manchester, not Taylor & Sons in Wales. Philip felt sick. His company had been doing well. It had some 250 employees. Within days, he later said in that interview with Wales Online, his contracts dried up. Orders were cancelled. Creditors demanded to be paid. The government agency did correct the mistake after some days, but a debt spiral had taken hold. In time, Taylor & Sons actually did go out of business. Not all errors are so consequential, but some are deadly, and many have unpredictable effects. Wouldn't we all prefer that governments, organizations, and companies avoid making mistakes altogether? That's an understandable response. But it turns out that demanding no errors might be the biggest mistake of all. Flaws, flubs, and fallacies

0: This week on Hidden Brain. To err is human. When people work on things, mistakes are inevitable. This is true in our personal lives, in our workplaces, and at the level of public policy. Not all mistakes are created equal, though. Some failures are trivial, while others can be disastrous. At Harvard Business School, Amy Edmondson studies how failures come about and what we can do about them. She has surprising insights into how organizations and people should think about the mistakes they make. Amy Edmondson, welcome to Hidden Brain.
1: Thank you so much for having me.
0: Amy, as a young scientist working on your first major research project, you spent months collecting data from doctors and nurses at two local hospitals. The stakes here were high. I understand that you were tracking medical mistakes?
1: Yes, we call them adverse drug events. So that is when something bad happens to a patient that is deemed caused by human error. And so I would get a phone call from one of the physicians in the study who would say, there's just been an event, and so we're going to take a look at what happened. And so I would hop on my bike and ride down to the hospital, and I'd find myself in a conference room, and we would then sit around and hear from the perspective of different people who may have touched or been aware of the adverse event, and we try to truly understand what happened. So for instance, in one case, there was a patient that received a drug called lidocaine, and they were supposed to get a drug called heparin. Now, the two drugs were labeled similarly, and they were in the same location, even though they do very different things. Now, in this case, the lidocaine would not hurt the patient, but the absence of heparin might have led to real harm. It didn't. So these adverse events didn't always involve harm, but they always involved at least the potential for harm.
0: Now, you became aware that some teams at these hospitals were making more errors, more mistakes than others. But besides tracking mistakes, you also were examining how teams functioned, and you found that some teams functioned better than others. Tell me about the components of teamwork that you measured.
1: Well, I used a classic team survey called the Team Diagnostic Survey, and it measured such things as the quality of interpersonal relationships in the team, the team's own self-assessment of how well they were performing, the team's assessment of whether and the degree to which they had the resources they need to do their job well, especially interested in their assessment of the leadership of the team and how good was that leadership. And these are a set of factors that had been previously, you know, recognized as important to team effectiveness.
0: And you were also looking at how much people cared about their work and whether people felt like everyone was pulling their fair share of the weight.
1: Yes, and I think that assessment is partly captured in the quality of relationships measure. But there also was the measures of their satisfaction with the work, how happy they were in their job. And all of these measures tend to travel together. So in a good team, in a well-led team, they tend to be high on all of these factors. In a not good team, they're low on all of these factors.
0: So you now have two sets of data, information on high-performing teams versus low-performing teams, and information on teams that make few mistakes or lots of mistakes. I mean, it seems quite obvious what the answer is going to be, but what was your intuition about how the quality of teams would relate to the mistakes that teams were making?
1: Well, my intuition was that better teamwork would lead to fewer mistakes or, you know, adverse events for patients. This just makes sense. And the more I understood about the nature of patient care in a hospital, the more I realized how interdependent it was. First of all, it's 24/7 operations, so there's shift handoffs. And second of all, most patients are seen by multiple different caregivers through the course of their stay. And so the quality of the coordination and the collaboration ought to really determine the degree to which high-quality care is given. So, of course, I expected better teams would have fewer adverse events or mistakes.
0: So the day comes when you're ready to analyze all of the data. You have a small computer disk with all the medication errors made by each team. Paint me a picture of what happened that day, Amy.
1: Well, I synced up the data on the disk with the data that I already had on the team properties in my computer and started to run the statistical analysis to connect those two data sources. And I just ran some simple correlations, and I saw right away that the p-value, which indicates, you know, whether or not the finding is statistically significant, I saw that the p-value indicated that my data were statistically significant. So I was very excited. And then I looked more closely, leaning into the screen, and I realized that the sign was in the wrong direction. In other words, instead of seeing a relationship between good teamwork and low error rates, the statistical significance was saying there was a relationship between good teamwork and high error rates.
0: How could that possibly be, Amy?
1: Well, that was my question. And I sat there. I think I froze. I was upset and I was scared. And so I sat there looking at it. And my first reaction was, I must have made a mistake. I must have put the data in incorrectly. So I walked very carefully through everything I'd done, I redid it, and nope, maybe my hypothesis had been a mistake, but I had not made a kind of data entry mistake. And so there I was, staring at it again and again, puzzled. This just can't be true, right? It can't be that better teams with higher quality relationships, more able and willing to collaborate effectively, to coordinate clearly, could have more, not fewer, adverse drug events. And I suddenly had a thought. You know, maybe better teams don't make more mistakes. Maybe they're more able and willing to report them. And I suddenly remembered that I had inserted an extra question that wasn't in the original survey that is stated as follows. If you make a mistake in this unit, it's held against you, and it's rated on a 7-point scale from, you know, not at all to a great deal. And it turned out that that single item was profoundly, significantly correlated with the actual error rates. So that meant that when people agreed with this item, that making a mistake would not be held against you, the error rates were higher. That's not, you know, a perfect proof, but it certainly suggested that there was something in the climate of the team that would make it easier to speak up about and report error.
0: So you hired a research assistant to actually go to the hospital and observe firsthand how teams at the hospital were functioning, testing this hypothesis that better teams, in fact, were more willing to report the mistakes, and that's why they were showing up as having committed greater numbers of mistakes. What did the research assistant find?
1: Well, first of all, I think it's important to point out that I did not tell him what the survey data said nor what the error data said. He only knew that there was a study of error going on. And I said, I just want your impression of what it's like to work in these units. I want you to observe them. I want you to interview them when they're on breaks and just, you know, learn as much as you can about these different work environments. And off he went. And after a week or so, he came back. He said, you know, they really are very different places to work. Some of them, he said, his words, were just far more open. And others, he said, again, his words, were authoritarian in nature. In some units, people would say things like, if you make a mistake in this unit, you get treated like a 2-year-old, or you get put on trial. So you really don't want to have made one. Or the nurse manager, who is essentially the boss of the unit, if you're a nurse, would get angry and treat you badly. In other units, even though they're only maybe across the hall or up a floor or two, he found people saying things like, well, in this unit, it's really easy to talk about mistakes because of what's at stake. You know, patients' health is at stake. So, of course, you're never afraid to speak up and you're never afraid to tell the nurse manager about what you see.
0: I'm wondering how this insight started to change your thinking about the nature of mistakes and failure, Amy.
1: Well, to begin with, I realized you can't learn from mistakes that aren't reported. When we think about organizations and teams and the goal of learning from mistakes and learning from failures, job one is to make sure we're actually talking about them honestly and openly. And so that started me thinking that maybe there are differences in work environments in what I called then interpersonal climate. And if the interpersonal climate differs, that would have real implications for people's ability to learn from mistakes and failures.
0: Amy was starting to see that errors and failure are not always signals of disaster and dysfunction. When we come back, why failures are not created equal, how to tell them apart, and what we should do about different kinds of failure. You're listening to Hidden Brain. I'm Shankar Vedantam. This is NPR.

0: 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And from BritBox, from the world of Jane Austen and The Other Bennet Sister to the rolling Yorkshire hills and A Woman of Substance, BritBox is committed to helping viewers find their next escape. 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And from the estate of Joan B. Kroc, whose bequest serves as an enduring investment in the future of public radio, and seeks to help NPR produce programming that meets the highest standards of public service in journalism and cultural expression.
1: This is Hidden Brain. I'm Shankar Vedantam. When airline pilots make grave mistakes, planes crash and people can die. When surgeons make mistakes, patients can bleed out on the operating table or have the wrong limb amputated. When you leave something in the oven too long, no one dies, but you'll have to eat burnt cinders for dinner. There is a reason parents, teachers, managers, and chefs try so hard to stamp out errors. Mistakes are costly, unpleasant, and dangerous. At Harvard Business School, Amy Edmondson studies the science of mistakes. She's discovered that we make a big mistake when we lump all failures into the same bucket. Amy, if you told the average leader of a company that you could completely eliminate all mistakes at her company, she would probably be ecstatic. But you say that we're making a mistake in the way we think about mistakes. Why is it problematic to try to completely eliminate all failure?
2: You said it at the outset, to err is human. We are fallible human beings, and we will always make mistakes. I don't mean we'll make mistakes all the time, but there is always the possibility that a mistake will occur. So a better approach is to think about how can we be set up to catch and correct mistakes before they cause harm.
1: And in some ways, from the hospital study that you were mentioning to me earlier, when you send a signal that failure is not going to be tolerated, what happens then is not that the failure stopped, but that the failure stopped being reported.
2: Exactly. It's one of these profound insights that I think way too few leaders or even just people in families recognize, that when you insist that we must have, you know, error-free performance or error-free lives, the main thing that happens is not that error goes away, it's that you stop hearing about it.
1: There's another approach to failure. In some ways, this is the polar opposite to the first approach. And this idea is popular, or at least used to be very popular, among tech entrepreneurs in Silicon Valley. And this was to celebrate failure. Fail fast, fail early was the motto. Was this a better approach than leaders telling employees that failure was unacceptable?
2: I don't think it's possible to say one is better than the other. They are better for different contexts. So the fail fast, fail often is a fantastic approach for a laboratory or for an R&D group. The, you know, let's adhere to the highest possible standards and try our very best to get everything right is how we want to run an operating theater.
1: Right. If you're running an airline company, I'm not sure you want to tell your pilots, fail fast, fail often.
2: Of course not. Imagine being the head of a factory making Toyota automobiles who decides, let's fail fast today. No, no, no, no.
1: So rather than a blanket rejection of failure or a blanket embrace of failure, you say that we need to stop treating all mistakes as if they are the same. And you cite the social scientist Sim Sitkin, who once made the case for something he called intelligent failures. What are intelligent failures, Amy?
2: Intelligent failures are the undesired results of forays into new territory that are driven by a hypothesis and are as small as possible. And so in a sense, an intelligent failure is an experiment that didn't produce the result you had truly wanted it to produce.
1: In some ways, what that implies then is that intelligent failures are almost always failures that take place on the frontiers of knowledge or discovery.
2: Yes. So there's two kinds of frontiers. One is the frontier of knowledge or discovery in that we're talking about a place where no one has been before. And the other is the frontier that's just new for you. Let's say you pick up a new hobby. You decide to take a ceramics class. That's new territory for you, and you can expect some intelligent failures along the way, even if it's not new to the world.
1: I want to come back and talk at greater length about intelligent failure later in our conversation. You have a series of very useful insights into how people and organizations can use intelligent failure as an engine for growth and discovery. But it may be helpful before we do that to be able to spot two other kinds of failure. These are the kinds of failure we should, in fact, do our best to stamp out. Now, the first can superficially look like intelligent failure because these failures can also take place while people are engaged in complex tasks on the frontiers of human knowledge and discovery. In 2003, the space shuttle Columbia broke apart upon re-entry into Earth's atmosphere, killing the seven astronauts aboard. You conducted an in-depth analysis of what happened to the Columbia when it broke apart, and it was something that you ended up calling a complex failure. Tell me the story of what happened, Amy.
2: Well, the shuttle had completely combusted on re-entry into the Earth's atmosphere on February 1st, 2003. And it was later determined that the reason for that is something called a foam strike. Now, what happens is to get the shuttle out beyond the Earth's atmosphere, it takes off with the help of a solid rocket booster. And that has the energy to bring it out into space. And that is surrounded by insulating foam. And occasionally, little bits of that insulating foam would break off just because of the pressure of the launch. And sometimes those little bits strike the shuttle and make little dents, you know, just little nuisance problems that would lead to maintenance later on to fix them up. But in this case, there was a rather large piece of foam that dislodged and hit the shuttle on a delicate spot, the leading edge of the wing. And so it unfortunately made a larger hole, a hole the size of a human head. Now, a hole that size in the shuttle, as it re-entered the Earth's atmosphere, allowed all the hot gases of the atmosphere in and led to instant combustion.
1: Now, tell me a little bit about what happened in the days leading up to the launch, because at least in retrospect, when people went back and did the investigation, they tried to, you know, follow the breadcrumbs and ask, could we have known what was going to happen before it actually happened?
2: Well, in this case, unlike the even more famous Challenger incident, no one had any worries leading up to the launch, which was January 16th, 2003. But on January 17th, the day after the launch, an engineer named Rodney Rocha was looking at the launch video, and he saw just a grainy speck on the screen that bothered him. And he thought that grainy speck might be a foam strike. And the very fact that he couldn't really make out what it was, but the very fact that he could see a speck at all suggested to him that the chunk, if it were a foam strike, it might be big enough to do real damage rather than just create a nuisance and a maintenance problem. And so that worried him. Now, that was about 15 days before reentry. So theoretically, NASA had 15 days to kind of figure out whether there had been a real problem, and if so, whether there was an alternate plan to the simple reentry that was part of the schedule. You know, in other words, could they find out, A, is there really a problem? And then B, if so, is there anything we could do about it in that 15-day window? But unfortunately, Rocha and his immediate colleagues were never able to get senior managers at NASA to take the problem seriously, to really believe that there was a problem.
1: Was this partly because there had been other foam strikes that turned out to be fairly minimal, you know, routine maintenance kinds of issues?
2: Exactly. So unfortunately, people at NASA had learned to equate the foam strikes that did happen with just maintenance. They're not a safety risk, but they had had so many of these little tiny foam strikes that they didn't think it was worth looking into.
1: And in some ways, this is sort of understandable, even though in retrospect we know this was a mistake. I mean, if for years shuttles have been returning safely despite these foam strikes, it's quite understandable how people could have become blasé to them.
2: It's completely understandable. Their own experience had taught them that it was fine. I have enormous empathy for everyone who was a part of that shuttle program who believed it to be fine, because I'm that way too. I'm a fallible human being who overly trusts my prior experience and often fails to be curious enough about, well, maybe this one's different. Ooh, let me look into it. Let me see what I can learn. So it's tragic, but there are no bad guys here.
1: You point out that complex failures are often not the result of one big cause, but rather a number of small factors that line up perfectly in this perfect storm, as you called it. I understand that in the healthcare arena, these kind of complex failures are sometimes called the Swiss cheese model of failure. Explain that term for me, Amy, and explain how you use this analogy to analyze a case in which a young patient received a dangerous overdose of morphine.
2: That's right. And the Swiss cheese metaphor comes from an error theorist named James Reason from the UK. And he uses this metaphor of Swiss cheese to try to explain the notion of complex failures. He says, you know, when your cheese has air bubbles in it, those are, in a sense, defects in the cheese, but they're not problematic until they line up and make a tunnel. Just rarely happens, but when it happens, then the error goes all the way through. So in the case of this morphine overdose, I was able to analyze seven factors contributing to the accident. So to begin with, there had been an overflow in the intensive care unit where most post-surgical patients go, and this boy had just had surgery. So he was sent to the regular medical floor, which has less specialized staff. So that's one factor. Now, that by itself would not lead to this kind of overdose. But unfortunately, there was a brand new nurse right out of school who was assigned to take care of him. And then there was an infusion pump that's used to deliver this pain medication, and it happened to be located in a rather dark corner, making it a little harder to see. And the nurse also hadn't done this kind of programming before, so he asked for a colleague to help. She stopped by to help, but she didn't do her calculations independently. She just looked over his shoulder and verified his. And then finally, the medication label was printed badly by IT and a little difficult to read. So that contributed to them not able to determine the concentration of the drug exactly right. And so all of those holes in the Swiss cheese lined up and let this overdose go through. Fortunately, it was noticed very quickly and they called the physician and instantly delivered a drug to help correct the error. But it's the kind of story that is unfortunately common in healthcare, but especially in any complex system.
1: And in some ways, Amy, it points out to me the importance of allowing people to speak up about problems that they're seeing and also to take a systemic view of problems rather than looking for, you know, the smoking gun approach to problems.
2: That's absolutely right. And our tendency is to look for that smoking gun. Like our brains are used to looking for the single cause, the small part that broke, rather than to back up and see how the parts are relating to each other and coming together in a way that created the failure or created the flaw. And it's a discipline to sort of realize that there's multiple factors. And in order to prevent complex failures, speaking up is essential. People need to know that their voices are welcome, because all you have to do is catch and correct one of the many factors, and you've prevented the failure.
1: It is possible to implement procedures that ensure that errors are caught and corrected early. Tell me how this is done by the car maker Toyota.
2: Toyota is one of the best examples of doing this well, and probably the best practice that is maybe even the most famous of the Toyota production system is something called the Andon cord. And that is a literal cord that any team member is encouraged to pull whenever they see something wrong, or even more importantly, whenever they see something that might be wrong. Now, many people think once you pull the cord, the line instantly stops. It doesn't. When you pull the cord, what happens is that a team leader comes quickly over and says, "What do you see?" And you explain. And the two of you together diagnose what's happening. And most of the time, it turns out that you can either fix it or recognize that there wasn't a real problem and the line keeps going. But one out of 12 times, there is a real problem there. The line will stop and it won't start again until that problem is fixed. So that prevents the complex failure of some small problem moving on downstream, and we're pouring good money after bad at that point.
1: Because when you stop the assembly line, when you're stopping production, it is costly. But I guess in the long run, the benefit is that the production becomes a higher quality production. And over time, you're starting to stamp out more and more mistakes.
2: Exactly. So it's absolutely costly in the short term. If the line stops for a minute, that is literally the loss of one car sale. So you are allowing a frontline associate to cost the company several thousand dollars anytime they wish. And of course, as your question suggested, they understand that this is money well spent. This is not a cost, this is an investment. Because every time we can stamp out small problems along the way, we are less at risk for producing anything less than a perfect car with high quality that will serve that customer well for years and years.
1: We've talked about intelligent failures and complex failures. In some ways, at the bottom of your taxonomy of failures are what you call basic failures. You encountered one of these failures when you went sailing a few years ago. Tell me what happened, Amy.
2: Well, I had signed up for an alumni regatta at Harvard. And when I got there, I realized, kind of to my horror, that everybody else there was about 2 years out of school, not several decades as I was. But that was okay. I can do it. I'm a good sailor. I'll do the best I can. So off I went, and I was thrilled to not come in dead last in the first race. After the second race, there was a break where all the boats go back to the dock before the regatta continues. The dock was dead downwind, which means that if you're in a sailboat, the boom on the sailboat holding up the sail is as far out as it can possibly go. And if you're dead downwind and the wind shifts even just a little bit, the boom is at risk of flying over to the other side. So any experienced sailor, and I am an experienced sailor, knows that. So we all know that when you're heading dead downwind, you had better be vigilant because you are at risk. Now, in the Charles River where this regatta was, the wind is notoriously shifty. But the race was over. We're just heading into the shore. So I'm chatting with my crew, a little bit relaxed. And all of a sudden, the boom flies across the boat with a little wind shift, knocks me out. Next thing you know, I'm in the freezing cold Charles River.
1: Oh, my God. You got knocked overboard.
2: I got knocked overboard. It's early May. The water is probably 40 degrees. Fortunately, my crew, who's a fantastic sailor, quickly turns the boat around to come get me. I climb in the back, the stern of the boat, and then I just see it, all the blood everywhere in the hull that's coming out of my head. So it led to 9 stitches in the side of my head. And it was a basic failure. It was a small moment of inattention, looking away, not paying attention, just being overly casual when, in a sense, I'm operating dangerous machinery.
1: And in some ways, I think what I hear you say is that the situations in which we tell ourselves, I can do this in my sleep, these are the situations in which basic failures can often happen.
2: That's exactly right. Anytime you hear yourself or someone else saying, "Oh, I could do this in my sleep," watch out. You can't.
1: I understand that a simple tool like a checklist can be very effective when it comes to preventing basic errors. We've actually talked about the power of checklists on an earlier episode of Hidden Brain. You've pointed out, Amy, that sort of just having a checklist is not enough. You actually have to do it mindfully.
2: Right.
1: And you described the story of an airline crash that took place some years ago. Tell me the story of what happened.
2: So it was a freezing cold January morning in Washington, D.C., and Air Florida Flight 90 was headed for Fort Lauderdale, back home, I guess. And unfortunately, they crashed into the Potomac River. Why did that happen? Well, it turns out, yes, they used the checklist. And most of our listeners are probably aware that the checklist includes the item anti-ice. When the first officer said, as part of the checklist, anti-ice, the captain said, habitually off. It's Air Florida. I think most of their flights would not be using the anti-ice machinery. The first officer went on to the next item on the checklist. That was a tiny but crucial and catastrophic mistake that led to this terrible failure.
1: Because, in fact, you did want to de-ice the wings before taking off on that very cold day in Washington, D.C.
2: That's exactly right. You wanted to de-ice the wings and take the time that is required to do that to have a safe takeoff.
1: Amy's work on how to generate fewer basic and complex failures makes sense. We all want to see fewer errors in hospitals and in space shuttle missions. When we come back, in a world where failure is generally stigmatized, how to get people and organizations to do the hard thing, systematically identify places where they can fail intelligently. You're listening to Hidden Brain. I'm Shankar Vedantam. 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
1: This is Hidden Brain. I'm Shankar Vedantam. Amy Edmondson studies the science of failure. She's the author of Right Kind of Wrong, The Science of Failing Well. In her research, she has found that we make a mistake when we lump all mistakes into the same bucket. There are indeed many kinds of failure that we should actively try to stamp out. But taking an axe to all mistakes ignores the fact that some failures are actually useful. They are what Amy and her colleagues call intelligent failures. Amy, you found that intelligent failures happen in very specific circumstances. The first is that the failure happens in new and uncharted territory. I understand that you spoke to a prominent chemist, Jennifer Heemstra, and like many scientists, she does work on the frontiers of knowledge. I mean, she's trying to discover things that we don't know already. What did she tell you about what failure looks like in her lab?
2: Well, she has a wonderful way of leading her very thriving laboratory. She tells her students and young scientists, we're going to fail all day. And she says, failure is a part of science. And of course, she's right. And what she means is if we are on the leading edge of our field, and that's where we hope to be, we're going to have some very smart, well-informed hypotheses, but many, if not most of them, in fact, in her view, 90% of them will end in failure. They will have been wrong. But each of those failures is in itself an important discovery. It lets them know what didn't work so that they can then quickly rethink and try the next one and hope that that might work.
1: In some ways, it's like, you know, wandering around in a dark room with your arms outstretched and you're searching for the door, you know, and each sort of stab in the dark, you know, might not give you the door handle, but it tells you where the door handle is not. And eventually, if you make a sufficient number of failures, you're likely to eventually find the door handle.
2: I think that's a wonderful image. And you can take that image into so many different aspects of your life, you know, whether that's finding a life partner or innovating in how you do your work or in the kitchen trying a new dish. And eventually you'll find that door handle.
1: You say that blind dates are examples of intelligent failure because such failures are inherently unpredictable. What do you mean by this?
2: If you are looking for a partner, particularly, let's say, a blind date, whether from, you know, a mutual friend or an app, you go out and you're going to meet someone for the first time. There's no real way to know for sure in advance whether this is going to be thumbs up or thumbs down. There is an opportunity here. You hope to meet someone and get along with them. You've done as much as you can to figure out whether this is a viable possibility. And so off you go. And if it's a failure, it's an intelligent failure.
1: I understand that you know a couple of people in your own family who courted this kind of failure. Tell me the story of your mom, Mary, and her friend, Bill.
2: Well, so my mother grew up in New York City in the same neighborhood as a boy named Bill. They were good friends, and they just stayed in touch even after they went off to college. My mother went to an all-women's college called Vassar. Bill was then an all-male college called Princeton, and he had a friend and named Frank, and he said, Bill thought it would be fun for my mother to come down on one of these weekends that were organized with dances and so forth. And he said, you know, Mary, why don't you come? I think you'll like this guy. So my mother came and spent the whole weekend at Princeton, and she had a terrible time. She didn't like him one bit. He drank too much. He was too forward. She wished she had stayed home at Vassar doing her homework. So it was a failure. It might not have been intelligent, but it was a failure. Then, fast forward a year or so, and Bill says, I have a friend I want you to meet. And she's thinking, no way. And he says, no, really, I really think you're going to like this guy. He's the brother of a woman I'm dating, and I really, really want you to meet him. And my mother, probably intuiting the strategy of small losses, agreed to meet this other guy for a drink, right? Not a weekend away, but a drink. And lo and behold, this new guy named Bob and Mary hit it off right away, really liked each other, had a great deal in common, and they ultimately married, and those are my parents.
1: Wow. And you can see how the intelligent failure in the first date in some ways prompted your mom to do something very smart in the second date, which is to limit the size of the potential failure. So instead of spending a whole weekend with Bob, she met Bob for a drink. Can you talk about how this is also one of the markers of intelligent failure, which is you try to make the failure as small as you possibly can?
2: It's so important that we minimize the waste. It's, you know, how much time, how many resources, you know, how much of an investment do you have to make in an unknown outcome to get the information you need to then go forward?
1: And of course, in a non-personal domain, you can see how organizations might be able to put this insight into practice. If you're training pilots, for example, maybe the smart thing is not to put them in a plane on day one, but to put them in a simulator.
2: Exactly. Don't give them 200 living passengers who are depending on their skill to land the plane safely. Put them in the simulator. And in fact, you can give them all sorts of incredibly challenging scenarios and see how they do.
1: Can you think of any other domains, Amy, where organizations can try and help people fail, but fail small rather than fail big?
2: Well, in every organization, the research and development group is trying to develop new products and services that will, in the future, be the source of revenue. And you have experiments. You say, well, maybe this will work. Maybe they'll like this. Maybe this technology will work. And you're more often than not, you're having failures. But you're mitigating the risk of customers thinking badly of you because you're having a failure, because you're having it in the R&D department, not out in the marketplace.
1: A third marker of intelligent failure is that we have a very clear goal in mind. And a vivid example of this comes from the inventor Thomas Edison. Tell me about his intelligent failure, or rather his intelligent failures, Amy.
2: Thomas Edison was dogged in his pursuit of the inventions that he knew or he believed were possible and he knew could really change lives. So he's, of course, credited with inventing the incandescent light bulb. And he tried literally thousands of different materials and techniques that one after another, they didn't work. They had all sorts of problems, but he didn't give up. He just kept going. And when a lab assistant, I think, attempting to be supportive, said, gosh, all these failures must be very hard for you, sir. He responded, failures? I haven't failed. I've just found 10,000 ways that don't work.
1: Yeah, so this is the very definition of intelligent failure here.
2: Yeah, he completely understood the concept of intelligent failure. You have a goal, you've done your homework, you've used the knowledge you have from your prior experiences, from available literature, from, you know, everything you can get your hands on. And then you reach that point where there is no way to go forward other than by trying it out, acting, having an experiment. And then lo and behold, again, you were wrong. But fortunately, you're wrong behind closed doors, or you're wrong at a small scale. You know, you haven't caused real harm. You haven't blown anything up.
1: Another factor involved in intelligent failures is something you alluded to a second ago, Amy, and that is that we have done our homework. What does this term mean?
2: Well, it means different things in different contexts. If you're a scientist hoping to make an important discovery and publish in a journal, it's about being up to date on the most recent research so that you're really in new territory. If you're going on a blind date with a friend of a friend, you have asked that friend, well, tell me about this person, right? What do they like to do? You've found out as much as you can before agreeing to go spend time with them.
1: You mentioned the work of the chemist Jen Heemstra a little while ago. She and her team really did their homework when searching for a way forward to isolate nucleic acids. Can you explain what they were trying to do and what they did?
2: Well, they were trying to get RNA, the double-stranded helix of RNA, to separate. And they tried various different reagents, which didn't work. And each of these experiments that fail is a disappointment. And yet, they doggedly continued. Then this young scientist named Steve Knudsen in her lab went to the literature and found a rather obscure paper from the 1960s. And it was talking about a reagent called glyoxal. And because of the properties of glyoxal, Steve hypothesized that it might work in their goal to separate the strands of RNA. And lo and behold, it worked.
1: You mentioned something else a second ago as well, which I think is really germane here, which is that you need a really strong stomach to tolerate repeated failures, because if you don't have that capacity, it's very difficult to practice intelligent failures.
2: Yes, and you could think of that as a part of wisdom and a part of building character, is that ability to withstand the setbacks that are just ordinary parts of our jobs, they're parts of our lives. And it's essential to appreciate how necessary they are, especially if you are trying to pursue great things, if you're trying to make a contribution, if you're trying to live a full life. You have to learn to reframe the setbacks as necessary, as part of being human, and not as bad, I don't like it, to, oh, that's disappointing, but it's okay.
1: Yeah, I've discovered 5,999 ways that
2: right.
1: You cannot build a light bulb, that these are all discoveries, not failures.
2: Yeah, I mean, if Edison was sincere, and I'm going to believe that he was, he truly had learned how to think of each and every one of those failures as valuable information, right? As true discoveries in their own right. So that kind of cheerful attitude can seem Pollyanna-ish, but I disagree, right? I think it's actually scientifically valid.
1: And perhaps a larger lesson is that many companies and many individuals should be seeking out intelligent failures more often.
2: I think especially, you know, once you're an adult and once you have maybe some success or some area of expertise, it is so tempting to want to avoid failures at all costs, right? To not want to get anything wrong. So that would lead you to basically close yourself off from adventure, right? To not pick up a new sport or make new friends or pick up a hobby or shift careers in some way that might be meaningful but scary to you. So, but then if you have a framework that says, well, it may not go well right away, but it will be an intelligent failure because, of course, I'm not supposed to be expert at that yet. And the goal will be to learn, right? So it helps you think, I think, a more productive and thoughtful way about new experiences so that you can welcome them rather than be reluctant to jump into them.
1: Amy Edmondson teaches at the Harvard Business School. She's the author of Right Kind of Wrong, The Science of Failing Well. Amy, thank you for joining me today on Hidden Brain.
2: Thank you so much for having me.
1: Hidden Brain is produced by Hidden Brain Media. 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Tara Boyle is our executive producer. I'm Hidden Brain's executive editor. Today, we say a heartfelt thank you to Hidden Brain producer Autumn Barnes, who's been with Hidden Brain since the launch of our independent media company in 2020. 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Autumn, we're so grateful for your hard work on both Hidden Brain and My Unsung Hero, and we're rooting for you as you begin this new adventure. 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It's the episode titled Making the Most of Your Mistakes. I'm Shankar Vedantam. See you soon.
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1: Now, I really need you to clap your hands for me on this one. Come on. It goes like this.

All right. I'm going to need y'all to help me out. Everybody got a voice. I want you to ask me back now. It ain't much. It's like a...

I'm John DiLiberto, and you're hearing echoes from PRX. We lost a major component of our chill-out bliss recently. William Orbit left the planet on July 23rd, although it wasn't announced until August 7th. All the obituaries will talk about his production of Madonna's Ray of Light, and that was great, but he was much bigger than that recording with Torch Song, his series of Strange Cargo releases, his electronic take on the classics, and my favorite album, Hello Waveforms.

William Orbit, we remember this electronic explorer who seemed to work outside the lines but kept being drawn inside. It's ahead this hour on Echoes. William Orbit pretty much discovered singer-songwriter Beth Orton and produced her first album. On Orbit's album, Strange Cargo Hinterland, he reimagined her signature track, She Cries Your Name.

You're hearing echoes from PRX, and I'm John DiLiberto. Today, we take joy in the music of William Orbit, who left the planet on July 23rd. We had William on the show a couple of times, and his music has been part of Echoes since the beginning. In the second half of this hour, it's going to be all William Orbit in one way or another, but I've got a lot of new music in this set, including the latest by Shearwater and a new album from film director John Carpenter. But let's start with Byron Metcalf and Eric Volo from their EP, Spanned Times.

Unwed Sailor from our Echoes July CD of the month, High Remembrance, Three Jewels, the name of that track. And that came out of Lisa Molinaro, Not So Secret Codes from Blind Trust. John Carpenter in the middle there. You probably recognize that sound from his many film scores, but it's from a new album called Cathedral. And we heard Identity and Shearwater ahead of that, Evensong from The New World, their latest release. Up at the top, the title piece, to Byron Metcalf and Eric Volo's Spanned Times. Coming up in the next half hour, it's going to be all William Orbit, as Echoes continues from PRX. If you still love to have music in its physical form, then check out the Echoes CD of the Month Club. 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Just go to echoes.org to find out more. That's echoes.org. You're hearing Echoes from PRX.

You're hearing echoes from PRX, and I'm John DiLiberto. William Orbit was one of those shadowy figures in contemporary music. His credits turn up on records by Madonna, Peter Gabriel, Sting, Kraftwerk, and Prince. He made dance music under the names Torch Song and Bass-O-Matic, and he recorded three albums of techno-impressionistic music under the series name Strange Cargo. He took that title from an old Joan Crawford movie. Now he's left us at 69. He died on July 23rd, but it was not announced until nearly 2 weeks later on August 7th. William Orbit made music between worlds, tottering on a fault line between dance and ambient music. He even released electronic renditions of classical works. He grew up on progressive rock, but found himself working as a remix artist, turning tunes by Sting, Madonna, and Prince into new variations. That, along with his evolutionary step on Strange Cargo 3, led to Madonna's Ray of Light. He co-produced and partly wrote that album. It was a landmark Madonna release and one of my favorite albums, period. And it's all because of William Orbit. That said, I think it's wrong to reduce his career to Madonna and his other productions. There are five Strange Cargo albums, and in 2006, he released the brilliant Hello Waveforms. It carried forward the luminous electronic sound he brought to Ray of Light, and has always stood out for me with its ambient noir moods. He continued creating, recording two more Strange Cargo albums, ending with Strange Cargo 5 in 2014. His final album in 2022 was what turns out to be a beautiful swan song called The Painter. It had all those Orbit elements that made us love him: sensual melodies, seductive grooves, and great sultry singers like Beth Orton, Natalie Walker, and Polly Scattergood. William Orbit appeared on Echoes twice in interviews, and his music has been a mainstay of the show, so his loss is deeply felt. So today, we're remembering William with two suites of his music. Let's start with a track from Strange Cargo 3. This is called Harry Flowers, and it was named after a gangster in the 1970 movie Performance, which starred Mick Jagger.

that song didn't make you move and feel happy, then you need to see someone about that. Madonna, title track to her album Ray of Light. That piece was partly composed and produced by William Orbit, who we are featuring in this half hour of today's show. William Orbit left us on July 23rd. Before that, William Orbit for one of his own albums and one of my favorites, Waveforms. We heard Surfin', and that came out of Harry Flowers from the William Orbit album, Strange Cargo 3. Coming up, I've got Caroline Lavelle and an album that William Orbit produced for her. And I'm going to start with William Orbit's Pieces in a Modern Style. These are two albums, actually, in which he covered classical pieces. Most of them are kind of your traditional classical tunes, but on this piece, he does a John Cage composition. It's called In a Landscape.

William Orbit with my friend Morpheus. Morpheus, the Greek god of dreams. And that's from Strange Cargo 5, an album that I don't think you can get anywhere anymore. And you could barely get it anywhere even when it came out back in 2014. That's ending our set as we pay tribute to William Orbit, who left us on July 23rd at the age of only 69. Before that, we heard from Caroline Lavelle. She is a cellist who you may know better from her work with Lorena McKennitt. She's been Lorena McKennitt's cellist for years and years now. This is from her solo album called Spirit. We heard Turning Ground. And William Orbit from his final album, The Painter, which came out in 2022. We heard Duende with vocals from Katie Lalua. And up at the top, William Orbit from Pieces in a Modern Style. William Orbit, I am so sad that he has left us with so much great music over such a long period of time. I'm John DiLiberto. Thank you so much for being with me in this first hour of Echoes today. If you want to reach out to us, go to our website at echoes.org. Stay with me. There's more music ahead as Echoes continues from PRX. I still got a buzz for Jeff Beck, who we featured on the previous Echoes show, so I've got a track from his album Loud Hailer ahead for you. I love how Beck would always put an incredibly beautiful ballad on some of his wildest albums. It's ahead on Echoes from PRX.

I'm John DiLiberto, and you're hearing Echoes from PRX. I've got music by the inventive American progressive rock group Jam Karet coming your way. We're also going to hear from the August CD of the month, Reunion of Breath and Waves, by Michael Stearns and Robert Rich, two giants of American electronic music. On the other side of the Atlantic, I've got the duo of Thorsten Quaschning from Tangerine Dream and Steve Rothery, guitarist from Marillion. They've combined as Bioscope.

Music by Bioscope. I've got that, and I'm going back to an album by Lisa Gerrard from 2006. It's all ahead on Echoes. From her 2020 album, After the Great Storm, is Anna Brune and Don't Run and Hide.

You're hearing Echoes from PRX, and I'm John DiLiberto. I've got music by Earth Eater and Ryan Farish ahead, but first is Michael Stearns and Robert Rich from their album Reunion of Breath and Waves. This is the Echoes CD of the month for August, and definitely an album to chill you out in this hot weather. Just one of the most beautiful albums of the year, and you'll find out why I think that by reading my review on our website at echoes.org. And while there, check out the Echoes CD of the Month Club. We pick out fantastic albums like this every single month. Once again, that's at echoes.org. So without further ado, Michael Stearns, Robert Rich, Inclusions.

Ryan Farish with Hemispheres from his latest album, Wild as the Wind, and that came out of Earth Eater with Don't Look Back. Lisa Gerard in there going back a ways to her album, The Silver Tree. We heard Space Weaver and Michael Stearns and Robert Rich up at the top from Reunion, Breath and Waves, the August CD of the month. And you can hear them talking about this recording. That is up in the Echoes podcast, which you can get anywhere as well as right on the Echoes site at echoes.org. Stay with me. I've got more music ahead, including Bioscope, as Echoes continues from PRX. Supporting Echoes is Wayfarer Music, who've released an Echoes benefit album, Common Community. It's a recording of all original ambient tracks from artists including Brandon Lane, Andrew Schoen, Dino Pacifici, Sean O'Brien Smith, Michelle Qureshi, and more. For more information, go to echoes.org. That's Echoes, echoes.org. You're hearing Echoes from PRX.

You're hearing Echoes from PRX, and I'm John DiLiberto. I'm going to go back a ways now to a collaboration between minimalist composer Phil Glass and Gambian kora player Fode Musa Suso, who we lost last year. This is The Ropes.

Jam Correct with the Denouement device from the album Sonic Celluloid. Really great American progressive rock group. And that came out of Philip Glass and Fode Musa Suso. Coming up, I've got some Jeff Beck. If you think you missed something I played on Echoes today, you will find it in the playlist, and that is at echoes.org. Here's Bioscope. This is the collaboration between Tangerine Dream's Thorsten Quaschning and Marillion guitarist Steve Rothery. This is the title track to their album, Gento.

0: Ludovico Einaudi with Experience, recorded live, and that is from the Summer Portraits Live, a new album from Ludovico. That came out of Jeff Beck. Going back to the album Loud Hailer, we heard Scared for the Children. Just a beautiful piece, and boy, you can just really appreciate Jeff Beck's touch on the electric guitar. He just made that thing sing, made every note count. I started off with Bioscope, title piece to the album Kento. I'm John DiLiberto. Thanks for being with me today on Echoes. If you want to reach out to us, go to our website. That is at echoes.org. Jeff Town is the producer of Echoes. Our production assistant is Jenny Bear. 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

0: London. This is Democracy Now!
1: I know many people feel that at the start of Israel's military action in Gaza, my party didn't get it right, and I am sorry about that. The response has too often not been good enough. We need to do better.
0: As Britain's new Prime Minister, Andy Burnham, apologizes for the Labour Party's stance on Gaza, we'll speak to Britain's former Labour Party leader, British MP Jeremy Corbyn. He recently chaired a tribunal on Gaza that concluded Britain was complicit in genocide.
2: Today, we teach children about history's worst war crimes against humanity. They're asked to reflect about how those crimes ever came about. Our future history books will report with shame those that had the opportunity to stop this carnage, but failed to act to achieve it.
0: We'll speak with British MP Jeremy Corbyn and the other co-chairs of the Gaza Tribunal, the Israeli political scientist Neve Gordon and the Palestinian-Jordanian international law expert Shahad Hamouri. We will talk about the tribunal, their new book, and Britain's escalating crackdown on pro-Palestinian activists. All that and more coming up. Welcome to Democracy Now!, democracynow.org, The War and Peace Report. I'm Amy Goodman. We're broadcasting from the UK, from London. In Colombia, the death toll from Monday's massive earthquake has topped 250 and is expected to rise as search and rescue crews race to find survivors trapped under rubble. More than 2,700 people have been reported missing. Hundreds more are injured. This is a volunteer helping to search for victims in the city of Pereira, which was left devastated by the earthquake.
3: Three people have been rescued here and two more over there. Thank God, they're unharmed, not too badly injured. Everything's going well, thanks to all of us.
0: Geologists report that Monday's earthquake was the strongest to hit Colombia since 1970. The United States Navy said Tuesday it had fired on a Panama-flag cargo ship attempting to break the U.S. blockade of Iranian ports in the Gulf of Oman. The missile strikes reportedly targeted the ship's engine room, leaving it disabled. The Pentagon did not say whether it killed or injured any sailors. The attack came as President Trump told reporters U.S. forces are in total control of the Strait of Hormuz. Trump's claim came as mediators in Qatar announced that negotiations between Iran and Oman over the Strait of Hormuz have reached an advanced stage. This is a spokesperson for Qatar's foreign ministry.
4: We have heard the positive statements from both capitals in the recent couple of days, and we are eagerly awaiting. Our main priority here is the reopening of the Strait, maintaining the ceasefire, and making sure that we are able to push forward towards the negotiation.
0: The emerging deal would see vessels enter the strait along a northern route via Iranian waters. Ships exiting the strait would follow a southern route through Omani waters. Meanwhile, six people were killed and 10 others wounded when Iran-allied Houthi fighters attacked a ship in the Bab el-Mandeb Strait. The Houthis say the ship was carrying Saudi military equipment. Last month, the Houthis declared a naval blockade of Saudi ports. An alleged Iranian threat to assassinate President Trump led to a secret U.S. operation last month that possibly endangered the lives of journalists and White House staffers. That's according to the Washington Post, which reports Trump secretly swapped planes just before departing the NATO summit in Turkey, hiding in an airport catering truck normally used to load food and supplies onto planes. Trump was then loaded onto a smaller military aircraft that departed Turkey separately, even as the White House told the public he was flying on Air Force One alongside the reporters, White House staff, and crew members. The White House was responding to what it considered a credible Iranian threat to shoot down Air Force One. That followed the joint U.S.-Israeli assassination of Iran's supreme leader, members of his family, and other top officials in February. Stephen Cash, executive director of the Steady State and a former CIA intelligence officer, said, quote, "It appears that the idea was we can reduce the danger to President Trump by offering up 100 or so people to be killed by the Iranians in his place," unquote. At least 4 civilians are dead in Russia and Ukraine after a series of deadly drone attacks overnight. Among the dead are 2 people killed by a Russian drone attack on Ukraine's Kherson region, and a man and child killed after Ukrainian drones struck the Russian city of Novorossiysk. This follows Russian attacks on Ukraine that killed at least 12 people the previous night, leaving dozens more wounded. Ukraine accused Russia of using North Korean missiles in those attacks and said a children's hospital was among buildings struck. According to the United Nations, Russia's holding over 16,000 Ukrainian civilians in detention. Many are kept in isolation and are not being treated according to standards of international law. This is a Ukrainian former prisoner of war who testified to the United Nations Tuesday about torture and sexual abuse by Russian forces.
5: I was lucky enough to survive. Not many of my friends were lucky enough. 2 of my friends were beaten up to death in detention centers in the Donetsk region. 2 of my friends died because of the conditions they were put in Russian prisons and were returned in the plastic bags to their homelands.
0: Meanwhile, a Moscow court has decided Russia's main anti-war and liberal political party cannot run in next month's parliamentary elections. On Monday, hundreds of young supporters gathered outside the Moscow courthouse during the hearing, showing their support for the anti-war party by singing songs and waving flags. In Minnesota, Lieutenant Governor Peggy Flanagan has won the Democratic Party's Senate primary, securing about 60%

0: We are going to fight the corruption, whether it's in the White House or in the halls of Congress, because the grift has to stop.
1: Flanagan is a member of the White Earth Band of Ojibwe. She could become the first Native American woman to serve in the Senate. Her primary opponent, Angie Craig, was endorsed by Democratic Party leaders, including House Minority Leader Hakeem Jeffries. Craig's campaign outspent Flanagan by a more than 4-to-1 margin and benefited from nearly $10 million in dark money spent on her behalf. Craig's loss marks another defeat for AIPAC, the American-Israel Public Affairs Committee, which encouraged its members to support her campaign. Meanwhile, progressive Democrat Matt Little has won the race to fill the congressional seat Craig left to pursue her failed Senate candidacy. Little campaigned on a pledge to support Medicare for All while seeking to ban corporate money from politics. He defeated two challengers whom he accused of receiving support from AIPAC. In Wisconsin, Milwaukee County Executive David Crowley appears to have narrowly defeated Democratic Socialist Francesca Hong for the Democratic Party's gubernatorial nomination. With 98% of the expected vote tallied, Hong is trailing by about 3,000 votes, and it's unexpectedly poor showing for Hong after most polls showed her leading the race by double digits. In South Carolina, Darlene Graham will advance to a runoff in the race to win the Republican Party's nomination to replace her brother, Senator Lindsey Graham, who died in July. Darlene Graham spoke to supporters after polls closed.
2: I want to thank President Trump. His steadfast support and his complete and total endorsement means so much to me.
1: A federal judge in Boston blocked the U.S. Postal Service from enforcing part of Trump's executive order to tighten mail-in voting rules before November's congressional elections. The order requires states to submit lists of eligible voters who may receive mail ballots. If the states refuse to do so, USPS would not deliver the ballots. Sophia Lynn Lakin, a voting rights lawyer with the ACLU, said in a statement, quote, "Today's ruling sends another necessary message to an administration that continues to weaponize portions of the government to sow chaos into our elections," she said. ICE is planning to spend up to $20 million to purchase thousands of gloves that can release painful electric shocks. This week, the Department of Homeland Security announced ICE agents and officers could begin carrying the gloves by March. The devices are manufactured by Compliant Technologies, LLC, based in Lexington, Kentucky, and have been used in recent years by municipal police departments and jails. This comes after the ACLU revealed federal immigration agents deployed to Los Angeles last summer used racist slurs against Latinos they targeted and racially profiled in operations. The discoveries came as part of a federal case that's compiled months of body camera footage, depositions, and text messages. The Trump administration's awarded a $158 million contract to a group founded by a former ICE agent to legally represent unaccompanied immigrant children in the U.S. The Minneapolis-based Our Rescue was founded in 2013 by Tim Ballard, who quit his job in federal immigration enforcement to combat the sex trafficking of children, inspiring the 2023 movie Sound of Freedom. The film drew widespread acclaim from conservatives, but others criticized it for featuring conspiracy theories perpetuated by the far-right group QAnon. Ballard abruptly left Our Rescue in July 2023, and the months after his departure, he was accused of sex trafficking, forced labor, and abusing women himself. The contract between Our Rescue and the Office of Refugee Resettlement could reportedly increase up to $244 million. This comes after the federal government also awarded a $150 million contract to a small Texas law firm with ties to the Trump administration to represent unaccompanied immigrant children in court. Burke Law Group is based in Houston and primarily focuses on administrative law. In the Democratic Republic of Congo, the number of confirmed Ebola cases has surpassed 4,000. It's now the second largest Ebola outbreak

0: ever recorded. The World Health Organization's recommended testing an existing Ebola vaccine to see if it could protect against the strain now spreading in the DRC. This is the WHO's Director General, Tedros Adhanom Ghebreyesus.
1: It's moving really, really fast. And I can't hide it from you, my feelings. Maybe expressing my feelings properly would be better. I'm deeply, deeply concerned by how the situation is on the ground.
0: Executions are scheduled in Alabama, Oklahoma, and Tennessee Thursday, and what would be the first time since 2010 three people are put to death on the same day in the United States. In Tennessee, Republican Governor Bill Lees refused to grant clemency to Darrell Hines, who's scheduled to be executed Thursday, despite his attorney's warnings he could suffer cruel and unusual punishment. Hines' attorney said the physician likely to oversee the execution is unqualified to insert the IV to administer lethal drugs, citing the May botched execution attempt of Tony Carruthers. Governor Lee called off Carruthers' execution and granted him a one-year reprieve after the physician struggled for about an hour to insert the IV to administer the lethal drugs. Witnesses described the scene as a bloody mess, according to the Tennessee Lookout. Hines has suffered two strokes that left him partially paralyzed. And millions of people in Greenland, Iceland, and northern Spain will witness a total solar eclipse today, the first of its kind since 1999. A partial eclipse will be visible across a vast swath of Western Europe, northwestern Africa, and some eastern states and provinces in North America. Here in London and the UK, people are scrambling to get the special glasses to witness the eclipse. And those are some of the headlines. This is Democracy Now!, democracynow.org, The War and Peace Report. I'm Amy Goodman here in London, in the UK. Coming up, the Gaza Tribunal, Britain's complicity in genocide. We'll speak to British MP Jeremy Corbyn, Niamh Gordon, and Shahid Mouri. Stay with us.

0: cabin floor.
1: No home in this world anymore. A rendition of the British musician Billy Bragg in our Democracy Now! Studio. This is Democracy Now!, democracynow.org. I'm Amy Goodman. We're broadcasting from London, where tonight the documentary about Democracy Now!, Steal the Story, Please, will be at the Curzon Theatre Bloomsbury in the Bertha Dock House. We'll talk more about that later. But right now, the key issue of the day, Britain's new Prime Minister, Andy Burnham, recently apologized for the Labour Party's initial stance on Gaza. On July 20th, Burnham became prime minister, succeeding Keir Starmer, who announced his resignation in June. Burnham is Britain's seventh prime minister in a decade. He's the former mayor of Manchester. Shortly before becoming prime minister, Burnham posted this video online.
2: I know many people feel that at the start of Israel's military action in Gaza, my party didn't get it right. And I am sorry about that. The response has too often not been good enough. We need to do better. Yes, we have taken some important steps. These include recognising the Palestinian state, placing sanctions on Israeli ministers and imposing waves of sanctions on violent settlers and the organisations that support them. I also fully support the restrictions on arms licences to make sure that no British bombs or bullets can be used by the IDF in Gaza or in the West Bank. But let's be honest, the UK was too slow to call for a ceasefire, and we must now do more to strengthen our approach. Israel continues to violate the ceasefire agreement, killing innocent Palestinians. We're seeing a surge in settler violence in the West Bank and East Jerusalem, and the continued expansion of illegal settlements, displacing Palestinian communities. And Netanyahu's government is clearly attempting to make a two-state solution impossible. That's why we need to do more, which includes looking at further sanctions, both on those involved in the violence in Gaza, but also looking at measures to ban trade in goods with illegal settlements. I, like many people, feel passionately about Gaza, and I will do everything I can to work with international partners to stop the suffering, to ensure the Israeli government adheres to international law, and to keep the prospect of a two-state solution alive, because this is the only way to lasting peace for both Israelis and Palestinians.
1: That was Britain's new Prime Minister, Andy Burnham. Last year, an independent Gaza tribunal was held here in London. It featured testimony from 29 witnesses, including journalists, aid workers, doctors, and international law experts. The tribunal concluded the British government was complicit in Israel's genocide in Gaza by authorizing military, economic, and political support for Israel. The tribunal was held amidst an escalating crackdown in Britain targeting pro-Palestinian activists. Since July of last year, British police have arrested over 3,000 people for expressing support for the group Palestine Action. Last year, the British government declared the group to be a terrorist organization, making support for the group punishable by up to 14 years in prison. We're joined right now by the Gaza Tribunal's three co-chairs. Jeremy Corbyn is a member of the British Parliament who served as Labour Party leader from 2015 to 2020. He has served in the British Parliament since 1983. Niamh Gordon is an Israeli political scientist and professor of international law and human rights at Queen Mary University of London, the first director of Physicians for Human Rights Israel. And Shahad Hamouri is a Palestinian-Jordanian lecturer in international law and legal theory at the University of Kent. The three have just published a new book. It's titled The Gaza Tribunal, Britain's Complicity in Genocide. We'll spend the hour with them. MP Corbyn, it's an honor to have you back on Democracy Now! Can you respond to the new Prime Minister, Andy Burnham, a man you know well over the years, and his apology? What exactly does it mean?
3: Well, it isn't really an apology. What it says is we got it wrong, which isn't quite the same thing, and says we've got to do better in the future. then goes on to reiterate what we were told in Parliament, that no weapons being sold to Israel could be used conceivably to kill people in Gaza. Well, if that is the case, then we should cease all arms trade with Israel, and we should certainly cease being a very important supplier of parts for the F-35 jets, which are still being used to bomb and kill people in Gaza. And so it's not enough. It's not enough also to say we will sanction settlement goods, whilst at the same time not sanctioning those companies that work in and out of settlements and in Israel, which are supplying parts for other weapons. Likewise, the manufacture of weapons by Israel, by Elbit Systems, at factories in Britain. So he hasn't gone, as far as I'm concerned, anything like far enough in this. And the point you made in addition is that if he is serious about a complete change of policy, if he's serious, it's a big if, then why are we criminalising people who take part in protest in Britain? A number have already been convicted and face long stretches in prison. These are non-violent direct action protests. And there are also probably 2,500 to 3,000 people who've been arrested for holding a placard in contravention of the Terrorism Act 2000, which is basically labelling anyone that holds a placard up saying, I support Palestine action, calling them a terrorist. This includes people in their 80s and even 90s, retired Anglican clergy people and many others. It's an absurd situation. If we are going to be serious about supporting the Palestinian people and the genocide they're still going through, we would also stop allowing Israel to use the Royal Air Force Base in Akrotiri. We'd stop the sharing of security information with Israel. We would isolate Israel's military actions, all of which are directed against the Palestinian people. It's simply not enough.
1: You know, just coming into London overnight, I was looking at the news, and it's completely inundated with the controversial proposal, the plan now to release many people from prison to be able to fill it with other people. And you're talking about 3,000 people, not clear they would all go to prison, but that's who we're talking about clearing the prisons for?
3: We're talking about serious criminals being released early in order to make space for peaceful protesters who have simply said it's not on their conscience any longer that they can do nothing about the killing of Palestinian people. It is an absurd situation. I do think, by the way, there needs to be a reform of our prison system, and prisons should be a place of rehabilitation and education rather than solely of punishment. But then that's maybe it's a wider issue. But we're concentrating on this work that we did, which was, and it was wonderful working with Shahad and Neve to do this.
1: And I want to talk about the tribunal, but one more thing.
3: Sure.
1: With your position as MP, you've presented a private member's bill to Parliament. You did that about a year ago. Now, for the world, they don't understand private member's bill, but is this still relevant, and what did you propose?
3: It's extremely relevant and is still very relevant. Because the government had consistently refused to have an open inquiry into the way decisions were made, what information was shared in the bombardment of Gaza and the use of RAF bases, I then proposed a private member's bill, which means it's a backbench bill by an individual MP, i.e. myself. It got through its first stage, and so we had the bill printed and published and the details of the bill very carefully thought out and presented. It was then blocked for the main debate, which is when it would become a live issue within Parliament. We expected that. And so we then set up the independent tribunal, which we're now talking about. We're now into a new session of Parliament, because each parliamentary session lasts around a year. The new session is underway. I've secured a slot for the 11th of September to present the bill again, and hopefully, I can't predict for certainty what will happen, we get a debate on it. Basically, what we're saying is, after the Iraq war, The complicity of Britain in the war crimes in Iraq became very obvious through Sir John Chilcot's inquiry. We want another inquiry, but this time with more teeth, to deal with the connivance of people in misleading information, selling weapons which have been used to kill people. If the Foreign Office are really expecting us to believe that none of these weapons that we're selling to Israel at the moment can be used to kill anybody in Gaza, then we need to know exactly what weapons are being sold. We don't.
1: Professor Neve Gordon, you have are getting a number of signatures. You can tell us how many. An open letter, what, to the Prime Minister. Can you explain what you are calling for?
0: So, again, the Prime Minister said that Britain got it wrong, and we are suggesting that if it got it wrong, then this shouldn't remain on the realm of discourse, but should manifest itself into action. So we're raising, of course, the criminalization of the Palestine Action activist, and we can talk a bit more about how they've been criminalized maybe later on, and we're calling to deprescribe the group, which was prescribed as a terrorist group in July 2025.
1: If you could actually address that right now, because I think it can be puzzling to many people around the world that these protesters are now called terrorists, and there are a handful who have been sentenced.
0: So there's two issues here. One is we have a group of people that decided that protesting and calling on the government to change its actions is no longer viable in terms of bringing about change. And therefore, they have decided to take direct action and to try to stop the transfer of these weapons that have been used to kill Palestinians in Gaza to the Israeli military to be used for the destruction of the Gaza Strip. They have been criminalized by the British government in such a way that they have been prescribed not as a radical movement, but as an actual terrorist group. And if they are a terrorist group, that then the sentences they will receive for carrying out what could be really minor property offenses, like writing graffiti on an airplane, as a terrorist act, and anyone that supports them, and that's the 3,000 and somewhat retired people that you mentioned, can also be sentenced to jail. Now, what happened, the second issue is that what happened in the trials is that these people were not allowed to explain their motivations. Now, let me give you an example. Let's say someone wants to attack, right here in the studio, Jeremy Corbyn, and Shia jumps up and pushes that person away, and that person sprains their ankle and sues Shahid. She is not allowed to explain in court that basically she was trying to defend Corbyn from the attack. So these people that were sentenced are not allowed to explain their motivation to prevent a much greater harm than the harm that they carried out, which was the destruction of property. That is not allowed in court. And then the British people, the legislature also distinguished between the verdict and the sentencing. So the jury could not hear their motivations. had to decide whether they destroyed some property, decided that they did indeed destroy some property, but then instead of being tried for a criminal offense of the destruction of property, they were tried as terrorists. So there's a separation between verdict and sentencing, and the judge can decide on that separation and can decide to judge them as terrorists for a crime that actually the whole court case was about the destruction of property.
1: So I want to turn to the case of the British lawyer facing contempt charges over his closing speech during a trial of Palestine Action activists. Rajiv Menon KC is accused of misleading the jury and ignoring directions by the judge when representing Charlotte Head, one of the four activists jailed for criminal damage after they broke into an Elbit Systems weapons factory in Filton in August of 2024. At a recent online webinar titled Descent into Authoritarianism, the Rajiv Menon KC case, legal experts spoke about the contempt of court charges being brought against Menon. At the end of the event, Menon himself spoke briefly to thank supporters and spoke about the case of the Filton 24, the activists arrested and charged for their direct action break-in at the Elbit Systems weapons factory. This is what he said.
4: It would be remiss of me not to acknowledge the Filton 24, the incredible young people who risked everything. Excuse me. To speak truth to power and to do what they thought was right when they engaged in direct action against the Elbit Systems factory in Filton. It was an enormous privilege for me to represent Charlotte Head together with Simon and Kate. We fight on for her against the draconian sentence that she received from the very judge who instigated the proceedings against me. And that battle will continue as long as it needs to continue.
1: So that's Rajiv Menon, who has been held now in contempt of court, the attorney for the Palestine Action activists. Israeli professor Neve Gordon, you cite him directly in this letter, open letter that scores of people have signed on to, scholars and practitioners of international law. Talk about including him and what exactly you are demanding of Prime Minister Burnham in this open letter.
0: Well, basically, the judge is not allowing the defense lawyers to defend their clients. It's not allowing to explain the context in which their actions took place, and is not allowing the lawyer to do his job in this case. And when the lawyer tried to do his job, which is his calling, I need to the best of my effort to defend these people, he was held in contempt of court. And if it goes through, he might even be debarred. And this is one of the UK's major barristers, and who is well respected, and it is unheard of, this kind of attack, both on the activists that were not allowed to speak during the trials and explain their motivations, and about the defense team that were not allowed to carry their jobs. And I don't, and so there's a whole, what we see here is, again, this, I think, is also part of the complicity of the British government, because as it enhances diplomatic support, inviting the president of Israel to come to meetings here, the one that signed the rockets on the Gaza border that were later being launched against civilians in Gaza. As it's doing that, it is introducing new legislation that includes what we've just discussed, but also includes outlawing speech like From the River to the Sea, Intifada, anti-Zionism, and things like that, to silence any kind of mobilization and collective action against probably the worst crime in the 21st century. And so we're seeing this double movement of those that have been supporting the genocide basically being spread a red carpet, while those that take a stance and come out against it being criminalized.
1: I want to bring in the third author of the new book, The Gaza Tribunal, Britain's Complicity in Genocide, Shahid Hamouri, Palestinian Jordanian lecturer in international law and legal theory at the University of Kent, served as co-chair of the Gaza Tribunal, along with the Israeli professor Niamh Gordon and the British MP Jeremy Corbyn. Thanks so much for being with us, Shahid. If you could start off by talking about the awareness within the British populace, the public, how their taxpayer dollars are spent. What is the awareness of Britain's relationship with Israel?
5: So to begin with, let's be very clear. Had it not been for the UK's material support to Israel, we could have saved tens of thousands of lives. And it was very clear for the people who went to the street that if something were to happen by the UK's government, we are able to save those lives. So an apology coming far too late into the future is almost offensive rather than anything that would relinquish people or allow us to breathe. So as to the British people's understanding of what was happening, it is indeed very disturbing to see the distortion that happened through mainstream media, such as the BBC, for example, where representations of Palestinians as less human were not only normalized, but also deep fear of the other was ingrained over and over and over again. Listening to the news, it was as if one is listening to the world saying that their life, and specifically their right to say no to a settler colony that has deprived us of our life for five generations now, is criminalized over and over again. The sad thing is that not only were the British people not allowed to know what was happening within their money, but also they were not allowed to even protest it. And whoever protests it is also demonized within the media space. So this was clearly where the edge of the so-called democratic system has reached. We've reached the edge of the establishment's rule and the establishment's space where it allows us to express our opinions, in the sense that the moment that we touch its own interests in West Asia, and Israel being the main factor of that interest in facilitating that, that is where everything stops. That is where an autoimmune reaction happens within the system, so natural within the system that it automatically reacted by blocking out any imagination, any understanding or humanization to stop this bloodshed.
1: Shahid Hamouri, you've talked about what's happened in the streets, but also the suites and the government offices, that there was a kind of policy to silence and even punish civil servants who dared to speak out.
5: So as we saw in the testimonies that were presented in front of us, civil servants, and it must be said very close to or invoking questions that were discussed in the Nuremberg trials, were faced with an option of you're either damned if you speak or damned if you don't, in the sense that if they were to follow their own consciousness and say no against decisions that would give economic support to Israel, and let's be clear, under international law, any support to Israeli war economy, not just to the settlement economy, was a form of supporting the genocide and falls outside of the UK's obligations. When they try to notify that, and when other civil servants try to note that sending weapons or anything of the like is indeed in violation of Britain's own law as well as international law, they are faced with a choice. You either leave your job or you stay silent.
1: I wanted to go to Mark Smith. He testified at the Gaza Tribunal. He was a British Foreign Office official who resigned in protest over continued arms sales to Israel. This was back in August 2024. Smith was the lead official on the UK Arms Export Licensing Report, which assessed whether the UK was legally compliant. He chose to only testify by voice. I want to get your response to this, Shahid. This is some of his testimony.
6: What I witnessed while working on that report was profoundly concerning. While I was working on the report, I was routinely asked to change the report. This was not to correct mistakes. or to ensure accuracy, as would normally be the case with a civil service report, but I was actually asked to alter the wording, placement of paragraphs, and to omit key information so that it, quote unquote, sounded less bad. So this is absolutely counter to what we are trained to do as civil servants, and it's something that I have never witnessed in my career, either prior to or following working on this particular report. It was also fully understood in the department that we would have these conversations in person and not want those conversations to be requested by a court. So for anybody listening here, there have been hundreds, if not thousands, of conversations within the walls of the Foreign Office on the most controversial aspects of our arms sales policy, which will never be seen by the public, which will never be put into a court, even a closed court, because we have them in person.
1: So that was Mark Smith testifying at the Gaza Tribunal last year in London, chaired by our three guests today. He was a British Foreign Office official who resigned in protest. And this is Fran Heathcote, a British trade unionist and General Secretary of the Public and Commercial Services Union.
7: We further believe that across some areas in the civil service and its related areas, the civil service code is being used to prevent our members engaging in activity to help the people of Gaza.
1: Fran Heathcote, British trade unionist, Mark Smith, Shahid Hamoudi, talk about the significance of this testimony and also where this tribunal led.
5: So indeed, so as I said, when we teach students about the Nuremberg trials, we ask them how were civil servants that were put in such positions, what is their moral responsibility? What we have with Mark Smith is someone who is clear that signing this paper is to have not only blood on his hand, but to be complicit in the most atrocious crimes of which we cannot speak. And the fact that we see this this reaction at all levels of the UK's government tells us how deeply ingrained is the establishment in establishing the borders of how far can British rule of law as well as British democracy go, and within spaces where we're not allowed to speak when you see these things. These people were deprived of their human rights to say no to being complicit in a genocide, and indeed this is one of the most dangerous red lights that we could see in any government, whereby it is absolutely normalized to hide away one of the biggest crimes in humanity, even if it's just through signing papers and saying yes to cooperation with the Israeli military.
1: We're going to break and then come back to this discussion. Shahid Hamoudi is a Palestinian-Jordanian lecturer in international law and legal theory at the University of Kent. Niamh Gordon is a professor here in London, and Jeremy Corbyn is a British MP. They are co-chairs of the Gaza Tribunal that has led to a new book, The Gaza Tribunal, Britain's Complicity in Genocide. We'll be back with them in a minute here in London.

0: Palestinian oud musician Huda Asfour performing in our Democracy Now! Studio. This is Democracy Now!, democracynow.org, The War and Peace Report. I'm Amy Goodman. We're broadcasting from London today and tomorrow on Thursday. As we go back to the Gaza Tribunal, one of the witnesses was plastic surgeon Dr. Victoria Rose. She first joined Missions to Gaza through the charity Ideals in 2019, where she contributed to the development and training of limb reconstruction specialists in Gaza. Since 2024, she's undertaken multiple humanitarian missions in Gaza. In her testimony, she spoke about operating on children each and every day and shared her operating history from one single day in May of 2025.
1: I looked at one day's operating in May, and we operated on six children. We started with an 18-month-old child. That's not the youngest child I treated, with a 15% burn. We then went on to a three-year-old boy with a 35% burn. In the UK, that is a 50-50 survival burn, and it would go to probably one of only two units that would be able to look after that child. I then operated on a five-year-old girl who had had her arm blown off. She was down for an amputation, but we managed to salvage half of her hand and most of her forearm and shoulder. I then operated on her sister whilst my colleagues operated on her mother in the theatre next door. Her sister had had her left cheek and shoulder blown off. I then operated on a seven-year-old girl who had had her knee blown off. And my final case was a 13-year-old boy who had had his left ankle blown off. And his brother was being operated in the theatre next door.
0: Dr. Victoria Rose testifying at the Gaza Tribunal in London last year. Again, we are joined by the co-chairs of the Gaza Tribunal, Shahad Hamouri, who teaches at the University of Kent, Niamh Gordon here in London, a professor, and British MP Jeremy Corbyn, who ended up co-authoring a book together, The Gaza Tribunal, Britain's Complicity in Genocide. Niamh Gordon, we just listened to what happened in a hospital. You are formerly the first director of Physicians for Human Rights Israel. I'm wondering if you can talk about Israel's systematic attacks on hospitals and healthcare workers in Gaza, not to mention journalists right now, and also how Britain has dealt with the issue of international law, the UK questioning the ICC's jurisdiction to protect Israel.
2: So we heard from Victoria Rose about one day operating on children. In the testimony itself, we also heard about the conditions under which she was operating. And these are conditions where all the hospitals, all 36 hospitals in the Gaza Strip, were bombed, a lot of them damaged, but many of them completely destroyed. And where there was no Israel did not allow access to medicine, did not allow access to fuel that you need for electricity to run these hospitals, and basically systematically and deliberately decimated the medical field in the Gaza Strip. And I would say we need the listener needs to understand that when you're attacking a hospital that serves a large population, it's not only the harm that is generated through the immediate attack, but it is the reverberating harm. And that reverberating harm, I would suggest, is equal to weapons of mass destruction, because the amount of people that are going to be killed from these attacks is today unknown, but it's in thousands.
0: And Dr. Abu Safia, the head of the Kamel Adwan Hospital in Gaza, still imprisoned?
2: So we have 1,700 health workers that were killed in the Gaza Strip. And that is about three times the more than the level of civilians, so you're three times more likely to be killed in the Gaza Strip if you're a health worker than if you are a civilian. And then we have scores of doctors and healthcare workers that were disappeared or taken into Israeli jails. And we know that in these jails, they have been tortured and some of them have been raped. So there's a systematic assault on the life-saving and life-sustaining situation in the Gaza Strip. And the English government is instead of looking at this pattern of assault where we have over 900 attacks on medical units in Gaza, instead of looking at it and seeing there's a pattern here, it's systematic and deliberate, is looking at each and every single attack and saying maybe there was a reason to attack it because maybe combatants were hiding in the hospitals, and what we see is only trees and we've lost sight of the forest. And the forest is the destruction of the health system in Gaza.
0: British MP Jeremy Corbyn. In the United States, the majority of the those who voted in the Democratic caucus, we have not seen this before, people like Congressmember Ro Khanna and others, voted to end military support for Israel. Talk about the shift, if there is one, in the British Parliament, and also coming back to your new Prime Minister, Andy Burnham, where he was on this, and the space you feel what role protest plays in moving this forward.
3: I want to say a big thank you to all those in the United States that have protested and marched for Gaza, marched for the Palestinian people, because I know the hardship they faced, and I know the number of students that lost positions because of the encampments and so much else. So I want to say a big thank you to all our friends in the US for what they've done and continue to do on this, and it's clearly making a difference. Look at the election results in the Democrat primaries, look at the change that's happening. In Britain, it's been a more complicated process because the British government's relationship with Israel is incredibly close. It is security cooperation, and there is a huge Israeli influence on the British political system, and it's very hard to hit back against that in support of the Palestinian people. But nevertheless, we've had enormous demonstrations in Britain. The biggest was almost 1 million who marched on the US embassy. And I think my estimation is almost 2 million people in Britain have done something in support of the Palestinian cause. Parliament is way behind the curve in all this, but it's beginning to change. Way behind the curve, but change is happening before my very eyes. One night, there was a maneuver in Parliament to prevent a vote on a ceasefire. The reaction, the public reaction, was so huge on that. A week later, you couldn't move for Labour MPs using the word ceasefire in their speeches in Parliament. Things have changed. Now, Andy Burnham said what he said. I think it's inadequate. I think it's very late. I think it's very unclear. But nevertheless, he only said that for a reason. And that was the reason was the electoral pushback against the Labour Party because of its complicit in genocide and because of the findings of what this book is about. And so my message is this: protest works. It can be very frustrating going on a march. You think, well, what have I done? I've just been on a march. Whereas the Palestinian people are losing everything as a result. If it's all we can do, it's an act of solidarity. It does change things. But the points that Niamh was making, the points that Shahad was making, Palestinian kids are dying of starvation, of dehydration, of operations that can't succeed because of a lack of anaesthetic and even antiseptic. And within a few kilometres, everything is available. This is a human-made murder of Palestinian children. It is an act of genocide. Protest, please. Do all you can. Our book is part of that protest, and we sent copies to Andy Burnham and to Ed Miliband and invited them to meet us to discuss the findings of our tribunal and have the courage to set up a government-sponsored public inquiry into Britain's complicity.
0: And Shahad Hamouri, from Palestine to Iran, your final thoughts?
4: Well, They're all a very, they're all the same part of what needs to happen. And in the sense, if the UK regrets its position in relation to Palestine, then the UK needs to stop supporting the US in its attacks against Israel. Further destabilization, as well as taking it away against the sovereignty of nations within West Asia. The US, UK should have never been in West Asia. It's an area for its people, not for the plunder and exploitation of foreigners.
5: Mm-hmm. And do you feel that Andy Burnham is listening?
4: I highly doubt it, to be honest. However, we shall try with every single point that we have to bring forward the paradoxes of what has happened to the English legal system as well as the English democratic system in order to put a mirror in front of them so that they can no longer claim any moral superiority after their hands are full of blood. And hoping that with that we can bring forward change little by little as per the fact that the British people are more than ever, as per the American people, aware of what is happening and aware of a very simple fact. And that is the people of the region should never be controlled by foreign entities, and they have every right to live equally like everyone else.
5: I want to thank you all for being with us. Shahad Hamouri, Palestinian-Jordanian lecturer in international law and legal theory, University of Kent. Neve Gordon, Israeli political scientist, professor of international law and human rights at Queen Mary University of London. And British MP Jeremy Corbyn. They three co-chaired the Gaza Tribunal and co-authored the new book just out, The Gaza Tribunal, Britain's Complicity in Genocide. That does it for our show. I hope you all have glasses to see the total eclipse tonight, or 90% here in London.
3: You can watch it through a colander.
5: Oh, or through a colander. That's a new one that I've been hearing. And tonight at that same time, I'll be at the Bertha Dock House at the Curzon Cinema in Bloomsbury for two screenings at 6:20 and 9 of Steal This Story, Please. Special thanks to Dennis Moynihan. I'm Amy Goodman. Thanks so much for joining us. I'm in London.

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1: 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It is the Glacier View Guided Hike. Hike through tunnels of alders and meadows of summer blooms while enjoying sweeping views of the Kenai Mountains across Kachemak Bay. And then at 2:30 p.m., it's Wetlands and Watersheds Guided Hike. Hike through meadows of fireweed, dense spruce forest, and rolling wetlands at the headwaters of Fritz Creek. That's at 2:30 p.m., and these are at the Inspiration Ridge Preserve. 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And this is at the Homer Elks Lodge in Homer. Kathy Morton, A Life Retrospective, is on display in the HCOA Gallery now through August 29th. HCOA Gallery hours are Tuesday through Thursday, 1 to 5 p.m., and Friday and Saturday, 1 to 6 p.m. More information at homerart.org. And report fledging Sandhill Crane colts. 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
1: Hi, I'm Riley Woodford for the Alaska Department of Fish and Game.
0: Logs and driftwood are scattered amid the tall beach grass above the high tide line on Wrangell Island in southeast Alaska on a summer morning in 2024. Perched atop one beached log is a tan feline, a young adult male mountain lion. There have been 5 documented sightings of a mountain lion in southeast Alaska over the past 40 years. And all 5 were in this same general area, here between Wrangell and Ketchikan. This is where the Stikine River flows into the Inside Passage, and this large transboundary river provides an access corridor for wildlife in British Columbia to cut through the coastal mountains and to reach southeast Alaska. Young mountain lions disperse from areas with established populations to find new territories, and males can move considerable distance. Since Alaska does not have an established population of mountain lions, biologists think these rare sightings are Canadian cats exploring a new area. The wet and snowy coastal rainforest is not good mountain lion habitat, and it's questionable if these exploratory forays will lead to any kind of colonization in southeast Alaska. For Sounds Wild, this is Riley Woodford.

0: The baby boomer age range, baby boomers make up of the biggest share of home buyers. Most downsize in their golden years, selling a bigger home and purchasing something smaller. But an increasing number are changing that pattern, which has implications for a housing market where inventories are below historic norms. Joining me now is Rachel Ensign of the Wall Street Journal, who wrote about baby boomers' real estate choices. Good morning.
1: Hello, thanks for having me.
0: Pleasure to have you. So the typical pattern is your kids grow up and move out, you retire, you downsize, maybe you cash in some equity, but you found that a lot of baby boomers are doing something different. Can you walk us through what they're doing?
1: What these baby boomers, who are pretty well off in general, are doing is they're actually upsizing. They're buying bigger homes, or they're doing big renovations to their current homes to improve them and make them bigger.
0: And why are they doing this?
1: The number one factor behind this, I think, is just that baby boomers have so much money, especially compared to prior generations. Boomers have more wealth than any other generation currently alive. So before, it made a lot of sense to downsize if you really needed that money from selling your bigger home. But now, if you don't need that money and you, in fact, just have lots of extra money, why not build a bigger home?
0: What is the rationale that you're hearing from seniors when you covered the story about why they want to either build a bigger home or add to their homes, maybe make it nicer, new kitchens? What are they telling you about the kind of lifestyle rationale of why they're doing this?
1: So a lot of it has to do with their families. They generally have grown kids, and a lot of them have grandkids. And they want to be able to host their extended families, even if it's just a few times a year for Thanksgiving or Christmas. They want to have space so that their kids and grandkids want to come visit and stay a while. And that is a really big motivator in buying these bigger homes.
0: And if seniors aren't selling their homes, or they're buying bigger ones instead of downsizing, how does that kind of shape the real estate market, or reshape it, I should say?
1: Well, yeah, the way I think about this is it's kind of a part of this broader housing market situation where, like you said at the beginning, boomers are the dominant force in the housing market still. They make up the largest share of home buyers in the US. And then on top of that, a lot of boomers are just staying put in these 3-bedroom plus homes. They don't want to sell, they don't want to move, don't want to downsize. So they're just staying. And that is definitely a factor in why there's such low inventory in a lot of places. And it's changing the nature of a lot of these communities. These are communities in the suburbs, in a lot of instances, used to be full of families. And now it's actually a lot of older people who are staying in their homes.
0: Rachel Ensign is a reporter with the Wall Street Journal. You can read more of her reporting now. We'll have a link to the article on our website, marketplace.org. Rachel, thank you so much.
1: Yeah, thanks so much for having me.
0: And the baby boomer age range, 62 to 80 years old. Plenty of retirement years left for many of them. A lot going on in the global economy. Listen later to my colleague Kaya Rizdal for today's developments. I'm Nova Safa with the Marketplace Morning Report. 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
2: 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Looking at the coastal waters forecast from the National Weather Service in Anchorage, a front moves into the southwestern Gulf today and then remains in the western Gulf through Friday morning. In Ketchumak Bay today, variable wind less than 10 knots, becoming southwest 10 knots in the afternoon, seas 2 feet. Tonight, southeast wind 10 knots, becoming northeast after midnight, seas 2 feet in rain. Thursday, variable wind less than 10 knots, becoming west 10 knots in the afternoon, seas 2 feet and rain. Cook Inlet, north of Kalgan Island today, southwest wind 10 knots in the morning, becoming variable less than 10 knots, seas 3 feet, patchy fog. Tonight, variable wind less than 10 knots, seas 2 feet. Thursday, variable wind less than 10 knots, seas 2 feet. Cook Inlet, Kalgan Island to Point Beatty today, southwest wind 15 knots, becoming northeast 10 knots in the afternoon, seas 3 feet, patchy fog. Tonight, north wind 10 knots, increasing to 15 knots in the afternoon, seas 3 feet and rain. Thursday, north wind 10 knots, seas 3 feet and rain. Shelikof Strait, there's a small craft advisory through Thursday. Today, east wind 20 knots, becoming northeast 30 knots in the afternoon, seas 5 feet, building to 8 feet in the afternoon and rain. Tonight, east wind 25 knots, seas 6 feet in rain. Thursday, northeast wind 25 knots, seas 7 feet. Barren Islands East, small craft advisory through Thursday also. Today, southeast wind 15 knots, becoming east 25 knots in the afternoon, seas 4 feet in rain. Tonight, east wind 30 knots, seas 6 feet, rain. Thursday, east wind 25 knots, seas 5 feet. For west of Barren Islands, including Kamischak Bay, another small craft advisory through Thursday. Today, east wind 25 knots, seas 5 feet, patchy fog. Tonight, east wind 30 knots, seas 8 feet, widespread rain showers. Thursday, east wind 25 knots, seas 5 feet, and rain. For Resurrection Bay today, south wind 10 knots, seas 2 feet. Tonight, south wind 10 knots in the evening, becoming variable less than 10 knots, seas 2 feet. Thursday, south wind 10 knots, seas 2 feet. Finally, Cape Clear to Gore Point, out 15 nautical miles today. Variable wind, 10 knots, seas 2 feet. Tonight, east wind, 15 knots, seas 3 feet. Thursday, variable wind, 10 knots, seas 3 feet. Looking at the tides today. In our Saldovia district, the next tide's a low at 8:59 this morning. It's a minus 4 foot. High tide will be at 3:29 p.m., 19.4 foot. In the Seward district, low tide will be at 7:52 this morning. It's a minus 2.3 foot. High tide will be at 2:18 this afternoon, 10 feet. The sun rose in Homer today at 6:15 a.m. and it will set at 4 minutes after 10 p.m. That's a total of 15 hours and 49 minutes of daylight, a loss of 5 minutes and 3 seconds. The sun will rise in Homer tomorrow at 6:18 a.m. In Seward, the sun rose at 4 minutes after 6 a.m. this morning, and it will set at 9:58 this evening. That's a total of 15 hours and 54 minutes of daylight, a loss of 5 minutes and 11 seconds. The sun will rise tomorrow in Seward at 7 minutes after 6 a.m. Looking at the weather today, for Homer, mostly cloudy with a high near 68, light and variable wind becoming southwest 5 to 10 miles per hour in the afternoon. In Seward today, isolated showers, widespread haze before 1 p.m., mostly cloudy with a high near 58, south wind 5 to 10 miles per hour. In Saldovia today, isolated showers after 4 p.m., mostly cloudy, high near 65, southeast wind 5 to 10 miles per hour, becoming east in the afternoon. For Anchor Point today, patchy fog before 1 p.m., otherwise mostly cloudy with a high near 59, calm wind becoming north around 5 miles per hour in the morning. If you're headed to Anchorage today, widespread haze, patchy fog before 10 a.m., otherwise mostly cloudy, high near 68, calm wind becoming west around 5 miles per hour. 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

0: You're listening to Statewide News from Alaska Public Media. I'm Ava White. The Alaska Division of Elections might have violated a 1993 federal law when it struck more than 3,000 people from its active voter rolls last month on suspicion that they are not citizens. In a 10-page memo, Attorney Andrew Dunmeyer at the Alaska Legislature's Division of Legal Services described state and federal laws that appear to prohibit the action that Election Director Carol Beecher took. Democratic Representative Andrew Gray of Anchorage, chair of the House Judiciary Committee, has studied the memo carefully.
1: I believe the upshot is that she did not have the authority to remove folks from the active voter roll.
0: Separately, the Alaska chapter of the American Civil Liberties Union announced Tuesday that it has written the state alleging its list pruning action violates federal law. The delisting included a lot of U.S. citizens born in other countries who got driver's licenses before they naturalized and later registered to vote. The legislative legal memo says that part of the National Voter Registration Act prohibits states from conducting systematic list maintenance to remove the names of ineligible voters within 90 days of a federal election. The Division of Elections didn't answer questions about the memo. Gray says the elections director may have violated federal civil rights law by treating naturalized citizens differently than other citizens.
1: I can't speak to their motive. Like, is it because they believe that all of these naturalized citizens would not vote for, Carol Beecher's chosen candidates? Maybe. I don't know. But I'm left to feel that that is part of what's going on here.
0: Voters not on the active list can still vote, but only if they fill out additional forms. NSTAR Natural Gas is working to repair a break in a gas pipeline feeding into communities near Whittier. NSTAR officials say a boater on the 20-mile river smelled gas and reported the leak Sunday. Utility spokeswoman Harley Headland says a crew investigated the pipeline on Monday.
2: They confirmed that the break is in a submerged portion of the pipeline near the 20-mile river.
0: As of Tuesday, there had not been an interruption to gas service, but Headland says that could change.
2: That service may be interrupted periodically as our NSTAR teams are repairing the line over that repair period of 30 to 45 days, I believe, is the expectation as of now.
0: So far, she says there is no suspected cause for the leak. Headland says NSTAR is working on a plan to truck in liquefied natural gas to regasify the pipeline in the event that the gas supply is cut off. She says locals should be prepared to find a warm place to stay in case temperatures dip too low and make alternate plans for those whose medical or accessibility needs could be impacted by a loss of hot water or heating. This is Alaska Public Media.
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6: It's Morning Edition from NPR News. I'm Michelle Martin.
7: And I'm Leila Faldin. Good morning. Results from another round of primary races are in, and those results are mixed.
6: And that's making it somewhat difficult to gauge what voters want and don't want in the upcoming midterm elections.
7: We've got Minnesota Public Radio's Clay Masters on the line with us for more on the results. Hi, Clay.
8: Hi there.
7: Okay, let's start with a closely watched race in your neighboring state of Wisconsin that was home to a competitive Democratic primary for governor. What do we know?
8: Yeah, Milwaukee County Executive David Crowley, who is considered a more moderate candidate, narrowly beat out a state representative, Francesca Hong, who identifies as a Democratic Socialist. That's according to an AP race call. This race was closely watched, of course, to see if it would replicate the results of another swing state, nearby Michigan, where progressive Abdul El-Sayed recently won the Democratic primary for U.S. Senate there. While that didn't happen, this was a very close race and shows that there's a good amount of Democratic voters who are looking for a significant change in their party. He'll face GOP Congressman Tom Tiffany, a Trump-backed Republican in this swing state.
7: In the Senate primary in Minnesota, where you are Democratic,

0: abortion bill. Craig said she regretted that vote. And last night, Flanagan had this to say.
1: I know that we can fix our broken immigration system, secure the border, and create a real pathway to citizenship that aligns with our values.
0: And noteworthy, Leila Flanagan would be the first Native American woman to serve in the U.S. Senate should she win.
2: And who will she be facing on the Republican side of this open U.S. Senate seat?
0: Republican Michelle Tafoya, a former sportscaster who is not closely aligned with President Trump. Here's what she told me last night.
3: I am running to call balls and strikes to say, I think the president is right on this one. I think the president is wrong on this one. And I have the spine to stand up and say those things.
0: And being able to say as a Republican you are willing to disagree with the president is important when it comes to a place like Minnesota, because the state has not gone for Trump in the last three presidential elections.
2: What about the candidates that President Trump did back last night in competitive primaries? How did they do?
0: Here in Minnesota, Trump backed MyPillow founder Mike Lindell, and he lost the state GOP primary for governor to the state's Speaker of the House, Lisa Damoth. She was largely seen as the establishment favorite with more money, despite not getting Trump's backing or even the endorsement of the state's Republican Party. Damoth will face Democratic Senator Amy Klobuchar in the governor's race. Klobuchar quickly got in after current Governor Tim Walz decided not to seek a third term. And also, I just should note, in South Carolina, Senator Darlene Graham, who is serving out the remainder of her brother Lindsey Graham's term, did not secure enough votes to win Tuesday's primary outright. She was also endorsed by President Trump, and she's going to advance to a runoff later this month against Representative Ralph Norman.
2: Clay Masters of Minnesota Public Radio. Thank you, Clay.
0: My pleasure.
4: We're going to talk about these primary results in more depth now with Kyle Condick. He is the managing editor of Sabato's Crystal Ball. That's a newsletter published by the University of Virginia Center for Politics. Kyle Condick, good morning.
5: Good morning.
4: So let's start in Wisconsin, where the Democratic primary for governor was tight. The state representative, Francesca Hong, had been the polling favorite. She didn't prevail. And this made me think about that Democratic Senate primary in Michigan, where the margin for the eventual winner was smaller than projected. So what happened here in Wisconsin? Was the polling just off again, or did something else shift the dynamics of the race?
5: I think the polling probably was off to a certain degree with the sort of progressive candidate being overstated, but this was also a crazy topsy-turvy race. And, you know, polls, we describe them as a quote-unquote snapshot in time. Well, the snapshot in time, you know, things kept changing, and there was a clear consolidation behind David Crowley, the person who won the nomination overnight. And also, I think Francesca Hong she was a weak candidate who had a weak finish to the campaign. There was a lot of focus on some of the, frankly, kind of crazy things she'd said over the years, you know, talking about canceling Thanksgiving. And she tried to do some cleanup on that, but wasn't particularly good at doing that. And so I just think a lot of Wisconsin Democrats who are concerned about electability swung toward Crowley. And you know, that was the candidate endorsed by the sitting governor, Tony Evers, who comes out of this looking pretty good.
4: And now your group is now, what, calling this lean Democrat? Or how are you looking at the general?
5: Yeah, so we had the Wisconsin governor's race rated as toss-up, but there have been a lot of elections and developments in Wisconsin since Trump got elected again that have been really pretty good for Democrats and bad for Republicans, and it's a Democratic-leaning year. We figured that so long as the Democrats produced a credible gubernatorial nominee, they should be favored. So we actually moved the race from toss-up to leans Democratic overnight because Hong lost, basically.
4: So a moderate victory in Wisconsin, a progressive one in Michigan last week, and also in Minnesota last night, where, as we just heard, Lieutenant Governor Peggy Flanagan won the primary for U.S. Senate, where she beat Congresswoman Angie Craig. Do you draw any conclusions overall when you're looking at these results in the Midwest?
5: I think there is probably a battle for the party going on ideologically right now, but it's not one that necessarily you could say that either side is winning. I think the quote unquote establishment in the Democratic Party is weaker than it's been in recent years, certainly. But the fact that Crowley was able to win in Wisconsin and what is really such an important race shows that I think the establishment and the sort of electability concerns do still have some juice on the Democratic side.
4: I'm thinking about the Republican side now, where, you know, President Trump endorsed Mike Lindell, the MyPillow founder, in the Republican primary for governor of Minnesota. He lost. Trump backed Senator Darlene Graham in the special South Carolina primary to fill her late brother's seat. She was the top vote getter, but she still has to go to a runoff because the margin was too thin. Just looking at those data points, not many, but those are two data points. Does it say something to you about the state of Trump's influence in the party right now?
5: Certainly Republicans are still going to feel like they want to have Trump

0: endorsement if they can get it. But he has taken some losses in some of these endorsement races recently. And we're going to have this runoff in the South Carolina Senate race in a couple of weeks. You know, Graham did finish in first, but she's, you know, 33%. You needed 50% to, you know, to advance without a runoff. So we'll have to see how that goes. But particularly in some governor's races, again, as we saw in Minnesota last night, you know, the president is not necessarily getting what he wants. And the Democrats are still a huge favorite with Amy Klobuchar in the Minnesota governor's race. But, you know, Lindell would have been a particularly weak nominee.
1: So let's go to the Northeast now. And I want to flag this race where the Democratic Congressman John Larson of Connecticut lost a bit to keep his seat. Now, he's been in office for, you know, quite some time, I think like 15 terms or something like that. Now, the former mayor of Hartford, Luke Brunnen, ran on a message that Larson was just too entrenched in the status quo. Don't think there was politically that big of a difference between them. So what does this result tell you?
0: It does seem like there's a, you know, desire for new blood on the Democratic side. And I think a lot of that is probably based on seeing what happened with Joe Biden and how that kind of, you know, messed up Democrats in the, you know, 2024 campaign cycle. And so we've also seen just a lot of House incumbents in general losing. The number is up to 10 or 11, basically, depending on how you count. Total on both sides, which historically is quite a lot. And redistricting has a little bit to do with that, but there are also lots of other bigger things going on, including, I think, some desire for generational change on the Democratic side, which is what John Larson losing, I think, represented.
1: All right. Lots to talk about. You fit a lot in. So thanks for that. That's Cal Condic of UVA Center for Politics. Cal, thanks.
0: Thank you.
2: Russia has released a former U.S. Marine after holding him in prison for more than 4 years. President Trump says that Robert Gilman was freed on humanitarian grounds. His supporters say he was near death in a catatonic state and needs medical attention. NPR's Michelle Kellerman has his story.
3: President Trump announced Gilman's return, saying it came after discussions with Russian President Vladimir Putin. Trump says Russia asked for no one in return. The 32-year-old looked sickly in the photograph posted online. Trump says he talked to Gilman, whose one request was for a cheeseburger. The Massachusetts man will be treated in a medical facility in Texas. He needs a lot of support, says Senator Ed Markey, a Democrat from Massachusetts, who says Gilman was tortured and forcibly medicated in Russia.
4: It is a tragedy that it took Robert's near-death condition for this case to receive the attention which it required.
3: The State Department only recently declared that he was being unjustly detained. A Russian businessman close to the Kremlin, Kirill Dmitriev, called it a humanitarian release, but did not comment on the U.S. allegations of mistreatment. According to his supporters, Gilman was transiting through Russia in 2022 on his way to Moldova to teach English, and he fell ill on a train.
5: When the Russian police come upon him, they think he's drunk, and they claim he assaults them when, in fact, the opposite was true.
3: That's Kieran Ramsey, a former FBI official, now the chief investigator for Global Reach, a nonprofit organization which advocated for Gilman's release. He says Gilman suffered a lot in Russia.
5: With ridiculous pressure tactics, like being told the only way you're going to get out of this is if you volunteer to fight for the Russian army against Ukraine. You can imagine the conditions in a Russian gulag these days, especially being an American. He went through a living hell.
3: The Trump administration says it will continue to work for the release of all Americans unjustly detained in Russia, including Stephen Hubbard, who's in his 70s and was captured in Ukraine. Senator Markey says the U.S. needs to hold Russia to account for its treatment of American detainees.
4: We cannot reduce the pressure that we apply on the Russians. There are other Americans there.
3: Global Reach is working on 5 other cases in Russia. Michelle Kellerman, NPR News, the State Department.

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1: And this is KBBI. Looking at the weather today in Soldovia, isolated showers after 4 p.m., mostly cloudy with a high near 65, southeast wind 5 to 10 miles per hour, becoming east in the afternoon. Tonight in Soldovia, scattered showers mainly between 7 p.m. and 1 a.m., then rain likely after 1, low around 52, east wind 5 to 10 miles per hour. In Anchor Point today, patchy fog before 1, otherwise mostly cloudy with a high near 59, calm wind becoming north around 5 miles per hour in the morning. Tonight, scattered showers before 1 a.m., then rain, low around 52, north wind around 5 miles per hour. In Anchorage today, look for widespread haze, patchy fog before 10 a.m., otherwise mostly cloudy, with a high near 68, calm wind becoming west around 5 miles per hour. Tonight in Anchorage, mostly cloudy, with a low around 52, calm wind. 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
4: 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I'm Michelle Martin.
5: I'm Layla Faldin.
6: And I'm A. Martinez. One of the hottest trends in stand-up comedy is crowd work. That's when the comedian makes the audience part of the act, asking questions and having conversations with members of the crowd. Jeff Arcuri built an entire Netflix comedy special around crowd work. It's called Nice to Meet You.
7: Like, how old are you guys? How old are you, man? You seem about my age.
8: 42.
7: Do you feel your age?
8: I do.
7: You do? How so? When?
8: My knees.
7: Your knees?
9: Oh, no. Let me see them.
10: I like to consider myself a comedian first or a stand-up comedian first, and then I incorporate crowd work to just kind of add a little flair to my shows. There was an epidemic of it for a while where it was just a lot of people were posting and trying because they were seeing success with it. The way I do it is different than that. I don't just point at an audience member and ask them to work for me. Like, I don't just walk up and say, what's your story, to fill time. I kind of use them as a pivot point or a catalyst to talk about what I want to talk about and kind of bring the audience on the same level as me, where we're going to make this funny together. I want them to take half the credit for how the show goes.
7: I feel like we had this, you're 42, I'm 38. We had the same childhood for the most part, right? You had like a Furby.
8: I wanted
7: you wanted one.
9: Aw. Yeah.
7: Well, guess what? Look under your seat, buddy.
9: Dude, that'd be the cutest thing in the world. He's like, oh my God.
6: How did you get interested in making that part of what you do?
10: Yeah, at no point was I like, would I even think I'd be somebody who'd want to talk to the crowd? I was just nervous reciting the words I economized into, you know, the sentence. It really started when I started doing cruise ships, and I would do so many shows on the cruise ships, and they would allow me to repeat shows because I can't have like 6 hours worth of material. But the problem is people would come and see me again.
6: Yeah.
10: I would basically cut my sets in half and then supplement it with crowd work. and just kind of ask the audience about a premise before I get into it. And I was finding that there was a lot of fun to be found in premises from the audience's perspective.
7: Ryan, nice to meet you, Ryan. You guys are married or just together or what?
0: Engaged.
7: Oh, amazing. Hell yeah, dude. Hey, how old are you, buddy?
0: 27.
7: Cool. Were you nervous to propose, man?
0: No.
7: No? I don't even think you got on one knee. You're probably like, catch. Was I nervous? No, she knows what she's got.
6: What are the risky parts of interacting with a crowd of people that you don't know?
10: Yeah, for a few months when I was on the road, I would start the show by saying, this is kind of how it works. Like, I'm going to engage with you guys. I don't want you randomly yelling out. I was giving this little speech before shows. Mm-hmm. It just felt very condescending to tell them how to listen to me. So I just figured I just stopped doing that and I started kind of adjusting on the fly. So if somebody was yelling out, I just kind of take them, I separate them from the rest of the crowd, and I say, this is kind of what not to do. That you can kind of see that in my special in the beginning, that first.
5: Yeah, right at the start, yeah.
7: Okay, I'm going to stop the show just for a second. Did you hear what he said earlier about yelling out during the show?
0: Yeah, I did.
7: Okay, that made the show worse just now. You feel it.
0: Sorry.
7: I know, and you apologized. But I just want you to know, I have jokes to get through. I want to get to know you guys. Never you, ever again. But, like, for the rest of you guys, you could die tomorrow. I wouldn't care. But the rest of you guys.
10: When somebody is being a jerk or whatever, I like to find an avenue for them to become someone that we clap for. Like, I'll have a moment where I'll be like, hey, you know, you're doing so good, but you haven't yelled out in 20 minutes. I'm so proud of you. And then the audience goes, oh, wow, blah, blah, blah. And then now that guy's got attention in a positive light.
6: I was thinking, like, if Seinfeld or, like, Eddie Murphy were coming up just now, would they be doing crowd work?
10: I don't think so. There's a lot of purity in what they do, and I respect the heck out of it. And I think you don't need to post crowd work to succeed. I just think this is perfect for me, and I just love doing it so much. Yeah. And it was never a forced thing for me.
6: So speaking of comics that won't do it, here's Anthony Jeselnik. He was on the Dan Le Batard show.
11: You ask someone what they do for a living, and then you make a joke on that. You know, you ask someone how long they've been in a relationship, and I think that's garbage. So I just don't do it.
10: I respect that he doesn't want to do it. But at the same time, there are people that do. If we're ever on the same show where everyone's there to see him or me, it may be a little bit of a different audience.
6: Yeah,
10: but
6: yeah.
10: I'm going to talk to you guys, all right?
6: Now, your wife was a contestant on The Bachelor. Then she was The Bachelorette. You got married 5 days before she started cancer treatment, right? So first off, how is she?
10: She's doing well. You know, it's a constant give and take. Some weeks it's good news. Some weeks it's not as good news. Mm-hmm. So we're doing great. Yeah.
6: Okay, good. So now that I know that she's doing well, how soon did you try to find humor in it? Because comedians, I think, try to find humor in things just to kind of cope with them.
10: Oh, I started pull starting that engine the second we got the news. For those first few weeks, I just needed her to laugh. And I didn't realize this, but that was more for me than it was for her. And the jokes she makes, like, this is maybe not as funny to you guys, but we were on a cruise recently with my parents. And my dad called my wife, called Katie an angel. And she just goes, don't call me that. I ain't dead yet, Steve. And the look on both my parents' faces, like, you can't say that. And I'm like, you can, though. That's like why I love her, is that she's not going to hide from it. And we make fun of it now. We took the power back from cancer and now we make fun of it. And that was huge. But yeah. For a while I was trying too hard and I realized I need to not do that, you know?
6: Yeah, yeah. I really think that the special being called Nice to Meet You is perfect because it truly feels like when you are dealing with people in these situations that you really, really are happy to meet them. I mean, do you think you'll always be that way comedy-wise?
10: I truly hope so. I love doing what I do. I love performing for people. I love changing people's evenings. I love the messages I get from people saying, like, you know, you got me through things or your comedy, or like, we look forward to this every year coming to see you. Like, those things will never go away from me. I don't see it could ever. I've been doing this 15 years and I've lived in basements. I've slept next to rats and I was happy to do it because I got comedy at the end of the day, you know?
6: Jeff Arcuri's Netflix comedy special is called Nice to Meet You, Jeff. Nice to meet you, Jeff.
10: Yeah, thank you. It was great talking to you.
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13: Live from NPR News in Washington, I'm Kristen Wright. Consumer prices rose only a fraction in recent weeks, but things are still expensive. NPR's Scott Horsley has more on today's inflation report from the Labor Department.
14: Prices rose just 0.1% between June and July. Rising rents and airfares during the month were partially offset by falling prices for gasoline and groceries. Gasoline prices are still much higher than they were a year ago. Electricity prices are also climbing faster than overall inflation. Easing inflation will be welcome news for the Federal Reserve. The central bank has promised to bring price hikes under control.
13: AAA says regular gas is averaging $4.04 a gallon. That's about 90 cents higher than a year ago. NPR has learned President Trump took a secret flight out of Turkey last month after Israel warned the U.S. of an Iranian threat against Air Force One. NPR's Tamara Keith reports.
15: There were White House staff, military personnel, Secret Service agents, and members of the press on the plane. The journalists thought they were flying with the president and were firmly instructed by the Secret Service to keep their window shades down, which is an unusual ask. I mean, the only time I've ever experienced that was on a secret Christmas night trip to Iraq with President Trump in 2018.
13: The news was first reported by The Washington Post. You're listening to NPR News from Washington. Student-athletes across the country are getting ready for the start of the season in extreme heat. Bianca Seward from Houston Public Media reports Texas has new safety requirements.
16: It's kind of hard. Go here, guys. Linebackers.
17: This year, before teams take the field, they'll need to consult the wet bulb globe temperature reading. It's a comprehensive assessment of the heat risk. It takes into account air temperature, humidity, wind speed, and cloud cover. Texas now joins 17 other states that mandate teams consult the readings and follow correlating guidance, which can dictate how long a team can practice outside or if it's even safe at all. Dr. Jamie Harrison is the executive director of the University Interscholastic League, which governs high school sports here in Texas. He says,
18: the bottom line is, this is the national gold standard for keeping kids safe when working in the heat. And that's our ultimate goal.
17: However, the readings are required for practices only and not game days, when the heat can be just as brutal. For NPR News, I'm Bianca Seward in Houston.
13: Drug maker Eli Lilly has filed multiple lawsuits against companies it says are illegally selling black market versions of its experimental obesity drug, Retatrutide. Lilly says the drug is still in clinical trials and hasn't been approved by regulators for human use. Compounding pharmacies, medispas, and online sellers are named in the lawsuits. I'm Kristen Wright, NPR News from Washington.
1: 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In Homer today, mostly cloudy with a high near 68, light and variable wind becoming southwest 5 to 10 miles per hour in the afternoon. Tonight, scattered showers, low around 52, southwest wind 5 to 10 miles per hour becoming east in the evening. Thursday in Homer, rain likely mainly before 1, mostly cloudy with a high near 66, light and variable wind becoming south 5 to 10 miles per hour in the afternoon. In Seward today, isolated showers were widespread haze before 1, mostly cloudy with a high near 58, south wind 5 to 10 miles per hour. Tonight, scattered showers after 1 a.m., cloudy with a low around 47, south wind 10 miles per hour. Thursday, chance of rain, mainly after 4 p.m., mostly cloudy with a high near 63, south wind 5 miles per hour. 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
1: 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I'm Leila Fadel.
4: And I'm Michelle Martin. Good morning. During the early weeks of the war with Iran, hundreds of U.S. sailors and their families were rushed out of Bahrain with only a duffel bag. As the war continues, many of these families are still living out of suitcases back in the U.S. The Navy is trying to figure out what's next for them. Steve Walsh with WHRO in Norfolk has this report.
5: Shortly after the war with Iran started in late February, one Navy spouse was about to go back to Bahrain with her husband. Then they got word from the Navy.
19: A day before we were supposed to leave to be stationed in Bahrain together, we were told we need to go somewhere else for a short period of time. And then here we are 5 months later.
5: NPR has agreed to withhold their names. The Navy spouse is concerned about the potential impact on her husband's career. The two of them are now living out of three duffel bags.
19: We were at one location for a while and then spur of the moment sent to another location for what ended up being 10 weeks. So it's a lot of moving with very short notice and can't really unpack or own too much because you never know when you're going to be going somewhere else.
5: They're on what's called temporary duty status, so they aren't eligible for base housing or money for rent. American bases in the region remain targets for Iran. After a first story ran on NPR in April, the Navy conceded that at least 1,500 troops and their families had left the Navy base in Bahrain, which is home to the Navy's Fifth Fleet. When military members and their families go overseas, they have to designate a place they would return in emergency. Some evacuees remain at the place they designated. Others are still moving from base to base. Head of Fleet Forces Admiral Carl Thomas told NPR that the Navy hasn't released an overall plan, but reopening Bahrain to families seems unlikely in the near future.
20: We're really trying to take each case individually and make sure those people are taken care of and we understand what they want. But with things heating back up over there right now, it's not an option.
5: Some came through Norfolk, Virginia. Hundreds have arrived in Tampa, home of CENTCOM. There, the organization Blue Star Families is helping make food deliveries. Families with young children are trying to enroll in schools. They may not have all of their records, says Executive Director Susie Malloy.
21: When the kids first arrived, we gave them backpacks and school supplies because, you know, they left so quickly they didn't think to grab all of what they needed to go back to school.
5: Ingemis Shields runs JetPet, which transports animals in and out of Bahrain, including for some military and civilian defense workers. She still lives in Bahrain and remembers when the war began.
22: The early days, quite shocking, especially Bahrain is considered safe. It's a small island with friendly people. So when I woke up, I was literally blasted off my bed.
5: People weren't prepared for the cost and paperwork involved in transporting pets out of the Middle East. Many had to leave their animals behind. Pets were left with neighbors or friends and still haven't left the country.
22: A lot of people are in panic mode, and our team as well. We are going under that same stress where alarms go off and deprived sleep and uncertainty.
5: The country is still under periodic attack. For most clients, all she can tell them to do is wait and see. For NPR News, I'm Steve Walsh.
1: Would you use artificial intelligence for financial advice? 40% of people already do, according to a new survey from the analytics company J.D. Power. NPR's Stephen Bisaha reports on what users are asking chatbots and if they should trust them.
23: David Kendrick already goes to ChatGPT for most of his other questions, so why not finances?
24: Now when I talk about it, it's my buddy Chatty.
23: Kendrick asked for tips on repairing his house in Dayton, Ohio, how to revive his dying tomato plant, and what to do about his home equity credit line.
24: And I'm like, hey, should I be paying that down or should I be funding my Roth IRA?
23: OpenAI promotes using ChatGPT for personal finance. Kendrick's uploaded his budget and financial info, even acted on some of the AI's suggestions, like upping his retirement contribution. The AI also eases his stress.
24: my fiance calls it financial anxiety. I've always kind of had that because my parents struggled, and this very much helped with that. To sit there and say, okay, you are okay. You are planning for the future. You are going to be okay.
23: Overall, Kendrick says his finances are solid. But that is not true for the biggest group of people using AI for financial advice.
0: We call them overextended.
23: Jim Miller is the vice president of financial services at J.D. Power, which did a survey to learn about people's financial health. Miller says people asking AI for advice have questions like how to stretch their budgets and get tips like skipping the name brand cereal for cheaper store versions.
0: They're using AI to look for ways to save, look for ways to make their money go a little bit further.
23: Now, there's still the big question to answer. Is AI advice any good?
2: We find it quite surprising and positively surprising that they are actually giving you pretty decent advice.
23: Taha Shokman is an associate professor at the MIT Sloan School of Management. He recently co-authored a yet-to-be-published paper that found that AI offer the kind of big-picture financial tips you might expect from a finance professor like him.
2: It tends to push people toward saving more, participating more in the stock market, de-risking as they get older. So it gets a lot of things right.
23: Overall, finance experts I spoke to said AI advice seems to work best for people on two ends of the sophistication scale. For people asking finance 101 questions, and for power users handing over lots of data and crafting detailed prompts. But a lot of questions can fall in the middle ground, where they go beyond the basics without providing a lot of detail. And in those cases, the AI can make mistakes.
7: Recently, I wanted to see how good are these models at coming up with something a little more complex.
23: Daniel Harrison is the founder of Harrison Financial Planning. And for her test, she told an AI model about her husband joining her firm and asked how they should structure their business.
7: It gave an answer that it was sure about. It was like, you need to be an S corporation.
23: That's a type of business with some tax advantages. But Harrison kept prodding the AI and giving it more info.
7: It completely changed tunes by the end of it to where it's like, absolutely do not be an S corp. You need to be an LLC. If I had not had that background knowledge, it would have given me the wrong information.
23: AI models can make up sources and make bad assumptions about someone's situation. David Kendrick says he knows not to take ChatGPT's advice as gospel.
24: I know that ChatGPT can be kind of a sycophant, and every time I talk to it, it's like, oh, David, that's such a great idea. You know, and I'm like, hey, quit that. You got to be real with me and everything.
23: In June, OpenAI updated ChatGPT so you could directly connect your financial accounts to the platform. That's a level of AI financial trust Kendrick is not willing to make. Stephen Bisaha, NPR News.
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8: This is Bird Note. I am Piper, a fourth grader in Washington State. Sandpipers first caught my attention because my name is Piper, but then I started learning amazing things about them. There are many different species of sandpipers, but today I'll tell you about my top three. At number three, the upland sandpiper. This sandpiper isn't usually found at the beach. Upland sandpipers live in grasslands and prairies. They eat beetles, grasshoppers, and even spiders. Their mottled brown feathers help them stay camouflaged while hunting. And they're pretty. My number two sandpiper is the least sandpiper. This is the tiniest sandpiper of all. It only weighs 1 ounce, as much as 3/4. By each spring, it migrates up to 2,500 miles from the Arctic to South America. And my number one sandpiper, the sanderling. First of all, they look cute and soft. They can run faster than probably any other bird you'll see at the beach.
6: 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What's your favorite sandpiper? Tell us at birdnote.org. I'm Piper Byard.
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1: 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I'm Ava White. A group of Petersburg teens are making their hometown proud this week. They're in Scotland performing their high school production of Dracula at the Edinburgh Fringe Festival, the largest theater festival in the world. Before they left, they put on one last show for the town. KFSK's Baze Hohen has the story.
2: About an hour before showtime, student stage manager Heidi Brantuis tells her cast members their assigned team for the set dressing rehearsal. The main set piece is this huge contraption made of black PVC pipes that the students hoist up into the rafters. Curtains hang down from the pipes to represent the walls of the set.
3: Be sure to check your connections. Make sure the lines are untangled.
2: Director Elsa Winterstein is timing them.
3: Okay, everybody ready? Start in 3, 2, 1.
2: They need to be quick, because they'll have to set up and take down this set before and after their four performances at the Edinburgh Fringe Festival.
4: Clear.
2: In a matter of minutes, the stage transforms into the Victorian-era Pearly Sanatorium, where the drama will ensue.
3: Guys, we did that in 10 and a half minutes.
5: Woo!
3: Amazing. Seriously amazing.
2: Winterstein has been in the process of getting her students to the Fringe Festival for the past 2 years. They got this opportunity through the American High School Theater Festival, which has been sending student productions to the Fringe for over 3 decades.
3: They just wanted to know about our program, our school, what made our program a good fit for something like this. And, you know, that was an easy sell for them. We're a cool school.
2: Since they have to pack the entire set with them, and because of fire codes overseas, they've had to change a few things from the original production.
6: Sadly, what we'll have to leave behind, which is probably my favorite part, is the fog machine.
2: That's Waylon Jones. He's a rising senior at Petersburg High School. He plays the fiancé of Lucy, a girl at the sanatorium who is suffering from a mysterious illness.
6: I'm very excited. I'm a little nervous about being so far from home, but also my mom is going to be there. So I'm glad I'll have someone from my family who will just be right there.
2: Traveling this far is a big deal for a lot of kids in the cast. For most of them, it's their first time out of the country. Remy Tokachova just graduated and is going to college in the fall. They play Van Helsing, a botanist and monster hunter who is called to the sanatorium to care for Lucy and believes there could be something more than sickness at work. For Tolkachova, the festival would be a way to feel that electric theater kid energy on a much larger scale.
7: I don't know, the sense of community that happens during such a big festival, because everyone who's there, who's performing there, who's coming to watch shows there, they are there because they're theater kids at heart, you know? So I'm excited to experience that.
2: Winterstein says the dedication her students have shown throughout this process is what makes this group so special.
3: The amount of time that they've put into this, the amount of passion they've put into this, any of them could pursue theater pretty much at any level after they leave here. And with the hard work that they've put in here and they've demonstrated, they could succeed.
2: Jones says he thinks this Petersburg production is so special because of the community support.
6: And, you know, sometimes in smaller communities, they don't always have that support, but I felt like people really made a conscious effort in our community to keep, like, arts and theater alive, and especially in high school.
2: And for this performance, the community shows up.
8: Remember, it's such things.
2: As the curtain closes on the cast's final local production before they ship off across the pond, their friends and family give them thunderous applause. Reporting in Petersburg, I'm Baze Hohen.
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9: 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Grant.
4: For Wednesday, August 12th, 2026, I'm Simon Lopez with KBBI's Morning News. The city of Soldovia and Alaska State Parks are urging people to secure attractants and use caution amid high bear activity. Soldovia city staff and law enforcement say they have received multiple reports of bears in town and posted a notice on social media Monday urging residents to take precautions. The notice tells people to store trash in bear-proof containers, put electric fences around livestock and compost, and bring other attractants indoors when bear activity is high. Parks staff say hikers in Kachemak Bay State Park should stay alert and use standard bear safety practices, including travel in groups, make noise, and carry bear spray. Hikers have encountered bears in the park this month, with one incident involving a black bear charging a hiker near Saddle Trail and Glacier Lake Trail. The park's notice highlights that black and brown bears are common in the Humpy Creek area year-round, especially when salmon are around from July to September. Parks officials say people should report stressed or aggressive bear behavior to Alaska State Parks at 907-262-5581. More bear safety information can be found on the Alaska Department of Fish and Game website at adfg.alaska.gov. Homer's Jacqueline Arndt completed a solo bike trip from the Arctic to Homer, finishing at Land's End on the evening of August 4th. Emily Springer spoke with Arndt about logistics, details, and memories from the bike across Alaska.
5: Last week, Homer's Jacqueline Arndt completed a solo bike trip from the Arctic, Dead Horse, Alaska, starting on July 18th to Homer, arriving on Tuesday, August 4th. The trip took 2 weeks and 3 days. Arndt explained the basic logistics of the trip.
10: Derek at Psychological helped me box up the bike. And then I stayed at the Aurora Hotel and then put my bike together and then started south. And then so went through Attican Pass to Fairbanks, and then I did cut over towards Delta Junction, and then I took the Richardson down to Glen Ellen and then through Palmer to Homer.
5: Arndt began her story by describing the landscape, terrain, and road conditions on the Dalton Highway north of Attican Pass. The first 50 miles of the highway is paved without trees or elevation in sight. Then, the landscape changes daily and the highway has quite a bit of gravel conditions. The gravel is treated with calcium chloride to maintain dust for the semi-trucks. Arndt explains some of the impacts of what this maintenance does to road conditions for a cyclist.
10: As soon as it gets wet, it turns into this, like, basically wet cement texture. It's super slippery, it just gets everywhere, and then I was expecting that, but what I wasn't was as soon as it hardens, it's just super corrosive, and I actually broke my, like, derailleur and hanger the second day, which caused like a day and a half delay.
5: With the assistance of friends and family, Arndt was able to get the parts she needed to fix the derailleur. Once on the road, she also had internet connections via well-spaced oil pump stations and was able to post and update travel stories via Instagram. After the initial breaks, the only equipment problems Arndt encountered were two flat tires for the entire rest of the trip.
11: What other kind of traffic did you see?
10: So on the haul road, I mean, there's the trucks, they're just going nonstop. It is neat, like, north of Attican Pass, you can just hear them for miles. I did pull over anything coming behind me. I just pulled over and gave them the space. I mean, I had time and I wanted to respect their time on the road. Make sure they saw me, because there's not a lot of bikers. I only saw two other bikers. It was a couple, I think, south of Coldfoot.
5: Arndt encountered and described one particularly difficult night of bad weather.
10: I saw the thunder and lightning and I decided not to go down because I was like, oh, this doesn't look great. And my forecast through the Garmin was like thunderstorm. So I was about to set up camp and it just started downpouring and blowing. And I was trying to set up my tent and it was like whipping everywhere. And I was chucking these huge rocks in it to try to just keep it on the ground. And it was just dumping, and then I just went in with, like, my clothes dripping wet, my helmet, and I just kind of laid on the tent floor listening to the storm, like, pass. And then I was soaking wet, so I put my footprint that's supposed to go under your tent inside so I had somewhere dry. And then I slept for a couple hours, and then I actually did haul through the night from like 9 p.m. to 6 a.m. through Attigan Pass because the weather was just supposed to turn again in the next day. But it turned out to be, yeah, a blessing in disguise because there was barely any trucks. It was just beautiful. I actually peeked Attigan Pass like, and the sun came over the mountains, and it was very surreal.
5: She concluded her story explaining the portion of the trip from Anchorage to Homer. She said she's been on that portion of the highway so many times, it was nice to know what to expect, but the traffic and wind were still problematic.
10: One thing that just kind of threw a wrench was the wind. It was just like a full-on headwind through turn again. I think it was gusting like 38 knots. So like every turn, you just would feel like I hit a brick wall.
5: For the trip as a whole, the average distance for each day was about 60 to 75 miles on the gravel, or about 8 miles an hour. Once traveling on pavement, her distance increased to 75 miles or more per day. Distance was dependent on elevation and weather, noting one day in particular near Fairbanks where the temperature was 79 degrees and not quite enough sources of water, and that slowed her down. Arndt explained a highlight of the trip as the Richardson Highway.
10: I feel like it's just a hidden gem, and it really didn't add much time. I did it because of the traffic. I didn't want to go down the Denali Highway with all the RVs and tour buses. And that was a highlight by far of my trip.
5: She also shared personal inspiration for the trip in general.
10: So I love being outside. Basically, like every year I have done something like challenging. I feel like I'm not great at something, but I enjoy doing like kind of out of the ordinary things and seeing what my body and mind is capable of. I think a lot of things you can physically do, but sometimes it's that mental like hurdle of like, I can do this, that I enjoy. I am currently in nursing school. So this last winter, it was a lot between work and school and life. And I was like, I need to kind of reset. And so that was like a big goal of mine on this trip.
5: Arndt concluded with these thoughts.
10: Some people aren't even aware of that there's a road. And I mean, one person was like, oh, it's like all downhill. And I was like, I can attest it is not downhill, all downhill. I think I did calculate the elevation. It was about 60,000 feet of elevation gain.
5: Reporting from Homer, this is Emily Springer.
4: 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Then at 1 p.m. is The Wheel Watch with Rachel. 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
2: 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In Homer today, mostly cloudy with a high near 68, light and variable wind becoming southwest 5 to 10 miles per hour this afternoon. In Seward, isolated showers, widespread haze before 1 p.m., mostly cloudy with a high near 58, south wind 5 to 10 miles per hour. 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
4: This is Here and Now. Lots happening in the skies today and tonight. Parts of Europe will see a total solar eclipse, the first in more than a decade. Remember that word, totality? That's when the moon sneaks in between the Earth and the Sun. Also tonight, across almost the entire Northern Hemisphere, is the peak of the annual Perseid meteor shower. So lots to discuss with Kelly Beattie, senior editor at Sky and Telescope, and he's back with us. Kelly, where are you?
5: Good question, Scott. I am in the tiny town of Alcañí, Spain, which is in east central Spain.
4: Wow.
5: It is in this town, population 17,000, that the moon's shadow, about 180 miles wide, will sweep through plunge us into totality when the moon completely covers the sun. I'm here with a group of 80 people on behalf of Sky and Telescope magazine, and we are just thrilled that this is going to happen for us. The skies are clear. We're ready to go.
4: Oh, wow. And there's your phrase, clear skies. Tell me about the path. Who in Europe will be able to see this total eclipse as it happens?
5: Sure. Most Here Now listeners will recall that there was a total eclipse of the sun in April of 2024.
4: Yeah.
5: And although they happen on average about every 18 months, it's been almost 2.5 years. So this is the first one since then. And as you mentioned, the first one in Europe for quite some time. So the path starts in the Arctic, just misses the North Pole, clips the eastern coast of Greenland, clips the western coast of Iceland, and then crosses Spain. Now, we could be in Greenland or Iceland, but the weather prospects aren't good there. They're excellent here in Spain. We have clear skies. It is pretty hot, but we're ready and waiting.
4: Exciting. Just remind us here, the sun is something like 400 times bigger than the moon. So how in the world can the moon slide in between and totally cover up the sun?
5: Yes, it is 400 times bigger than the moon, but it's 400 times farther away. And so just coincidentally, as they appear in the sky, they're both about a half a degree across. You can take your pinky finger and extend it, and it would cover either of them. And so when the moon goes directly in front of the sun, it's just big enough by coincidence to cover the sun's disk completely. And when that happens, all kinds of amazing things take place. First of all, it gets dark. The brightest stars and planets come out. The temperature drops. Animals go to roost. And in the sky, where the sun had been, is a black bullet hole surrounded by this wreathy, white, gauzy cloud, which is the sun's atmosphere, the corona, which can only be seen during a total solar eclipse.
4: As you're saying this, I'm remembering I covered years ago a total eclipse in China. I went to the zoo in Shanghai, where, as you just said, the animals seem to be fooled. You know, the crickets and the frog sounds of night very briefly. What are you going to be watching for, listening for when it goes dark?
5: This eclipse has a very unusual geometry because instead of the sun being high in the sky, it'll just be a half an hour from sunset. And what that means for us is we can expect to see the moon's shadow sweep north to south across our sky and literally envelop the sun in a huge dark patch of sky with the eclipse sun right in the middle of it. This geometry doesn't happen very often, and I am super excited to see it.
4: Wow. All right. So now here in North America, right, some of us in certain parts will be able to see a partial version of this eclipse. But I want to ask about tonight's main event, the peak of the annual Perseid meteor shower. Remind us what that is.
5: Sure. Well, for starters, solar eclipses happen at new moon. And so the moon is new tonight, and that means that there will be no moon in the sky to spoil these meteors. They're called Perseids because they appear to radiate from the sky from the constellation Perseus, which rises over the northeast horizon at about 9 p.m. Now, you don't need to look there. You can look anywhere in the sky that's darkest, and you'll see them. If you're a really dark location, you might see up to one a minute, but I would count on, like, maybe seeing one every 5 minutes if you've got some light pollution.
4: Wow. Wow. And suggestions, I mean, for some of us who are, near, in a city, in a suburb, time to go out and head out somewhere where it's darker?
5: You know, light pollution is largely local. So first of all, leave the porch light off. Maybe find even if you live in a city, find a soccer field or a baseball field where there are no street lights in your immediate situation. If you can get out of town, your odds will improve. And if you can stay up later, the later you stay out, the higher Perseus gets in the sky and the more meteors you'll see.
4: And remind us, time-wise, what are we talking about? What are the kind of peak times at night?
5: This is a fairly broad shower. So first of all, you'll be able to see them all night long. And if you don't see them tonight, fear not, because there'll be some stragglers tomorrow night and the night after that you can still see. So it's not an all-or-nothing experience.
4: Kelly Beattie, senior editor at Sky and Telescope. Kelly, enjoy the time in Spain. Enjoy the eclipse. Great to talk to you.
5: My pleasure, Scott. Take care.
6: China's former premier Zhu Rongji has died at age 97. His pragmatic economic reforms that connected China to the world prompted Western media and politicians to dub him China's Gorbachev. He famously rejected that comparison, saying, "No, I am China's Zhu Rongji." NPR's Emily Fang has this remembrance.
7: The world first got a good look at Zhu Rongji's flinty personality when he helped negotiate China's entry into the World Trade Organization. Kenneth Lieberthal, a China expert and then a national security advisor for President Clinton, met Zhu multiple times over the grueling 6.5-year negotiation process. The U.S. needed China to make tough concessions and open up its closed economy before giving it a preferential trading status. Zhu was under huge pressure to find compromise, and he let his views be known.
8: Including complaining that, I had to get up at 3 a.m. to brief the president. He said, 3 a.m., I'm not all that young anymore. You guys are really pushing.
7: Eventually, in 2000, China got that preferential trading status with the U.S., and a year later joined the World Trade Organization. And throughout, Zhu struck U.S. officials as inquisitive and flexible, asking Lieberthal, for example, why Americans distrusted China and their views on Taiwan and island China claims.
8: It was a very unusual discussion. This was not talking points. It was a lot of give and take.
7: Born in 1928, Zhu Rongji lost both parents at an early age. Being an orphan and the need to survive helped shape his strong personality. He was thick-skinned and extremely direct. Here he is in 1987, just before becoming mayor of Shanghai. My defining characteristic is independent thought, he declares. I say what I think. His blunt, say-it-like-it-is style got him in serious trouble. In 1958, he was briefly expelled from the party for criticizing Chairman Mao's economic policies. And then a decade later, he was purged again and sent to do manual labor for 5 years. Zhu was rehabilitated after Chairman Mao died in 1976, then worked his way back up the bureaucratic ladder with the same precision and pragmatism he'd learned as a trained electrical engineer. I don't care what country you are from, I just want you to pay taxes in China, he jokes here, in 1999 to U.S. businessmen. In the 1990s, Zhu took control of China's chaotic economy as it careened between capitalism and state-led socialism. He started China's first stock exchange. He centralized the tax system. That went on to create huge wealth and hugely unsustainable levels of debt. But Zhu's most controversial legacy by far remains restructuring China's bloated state-owned enterprises. He axed smaller, inefficient companies, leaving an estimated 30 million state workers suddenly jobless. Massive worker protests erupted all over China, and Zhu had the willpower, or callousness, as his critics would say, to ignore them.
9: The central government decided that the laid-off worker problem could just be ignored and forgotten.
7: That's Dorothy Solinger, a professor emeritus of political science at the University of California, Irvine, where she studied migrant labor. Zhu tried to offset the layoff's impacts. He created a basic social welfare system that exists to this day and made steps to boost basic health care, which had crumbled in rural areas. But pockets of China, especially where workers were reliant on heavy industry, never fully recovered.
9: I think their children also have a problem because they miss out on the things that the better off part of the population can do, such as hiring tutors, going to the better schools. So it's a growing underclass.
7: Zhu took the criticism in stride. He was unlike most communist leaders who read off dry, carefully prepared scripts. Instead, he loved engaging with and ad-libbing to the press. Rose Lucho is a former journalist for Hong Kong outlet Phoenix News, and she spent 10 years covering Zhu.
10: Because he loved to answer all the questions, no matter how tough or sensitive. The only way is he refused to answer or using a quite humorous way.
7: He was known for his gallows humor. When he vowed to stamp out anti-corruption, he once quipped, "I have prepared 100 coffins, 99 for the corrupt officials and one for myself." Decades after his retreat from public life, however, Zhu today is mostly invoked with pleasant nostalgia, especially under Chinese leader Xi Jinping, when China became more nationalistic, more beholden to the state, and more closed off to the outside world. Charlene Barshefsky was the primary U.S. negotiator while China was trying to join the WTO, and she got to know Zhu well. She explains.
11: Zhu Rongji represented really a different time, almost a different era for China. China wanted to find its way in what it viewed at that time as the best possible way, which was to move toward Western-style economics, to move toward Western-style rules.
7: Barshefsky visited Zhu in his Beijing home in the western hills of the city a few years after his retirement from the premiership. He loved Peking opera and spent much of his days listening to music and quietly advising some of the younger technocrats running China, though not all appear to have listened to him. Emily Fang, NPR News.
0: In the community calendar, the Center for Alaskan Coastal Studies has guided hikes at 11 o'clock. It is the Glacier View guided hike, hike through tunnels of alders and meadows of summer blooms while enjoying sweeping views of the Kenai Mountains across Kachemak Bay. And then at 2:30 p.m., it's Wetlands and Watersheds guided hike, hike through meadows of fireweed, dense spruce forest, and rolling wetlands at the headwaters of Fritz Creek. That's at 2:30 p.m., and these are at the Inspiration Ridge Preserve. More information at akcoastalstudies.org. 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And this is at the Homer Elks Lodge in Homer. Kathy Morton, A Life Retrospective, is on display in the HCOA Gallery now through August 29th. HCOA Gallery hours are Tuesday through Thursday, 1 to 5 p.m., and Friday and Saturday, 1 to 6 p.m. More information at homerart.org. And report fledging Sandhill Crane colts. Send your reports to reports@cranewatch.org or call 907-235-6262. 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
2: I'm Indira Lakshmanan. It's Here and Now. And I'm in Maine in the glorious place, which is resident chef Kathy Gunst's sun-filled kitchen. And we are making skewers that we're going to be grilling. So, Kathy, first of all, how beautiful, and thank you so much for having us here.
3: I'm so glad
2: welcome
3: you're here.
2: Us into
3: yeah.
2: your kitchen.
3: I'm going to try to show you how simple summer grilling can be. So I have a metal skewer here, and I'm lining them with sweet Italian sausage that I've cut into pieces about 3 inches long, and I'm skewering them with fresh rosemary, then a thick lemon slice, and some red onion. And I'm just repeating that over and over, sausage, lemon, rosemary, onion, on and on. And the idea is that when it hits the grill, the rosemary is going to smoke and lend this herbaceous, wonderful smokiness to it. The onions will cook and get soft, but the lemon's going to kind of drip juice onto the sausage. And instead of it being a fairly simple sausage, it's going to have all these complex flavors.
2: Well, that is fantastic. And several things strike me as I'm looking at this. First of all, you're using metal skewers when at home we use wooden skewers. So tell me what the difference is. Am I doing it wrong?
3: No, not at all. But I hope you soak your wooden skewers before you use them. This is something a lot of people forget. And then the minute you hit them on the grill, there's fire because it's wood. So I always soak wooden skewers in cold water for about 20 to 30 minutes and then put the food on it.
2: I also noticed that you've cut the pieces into all equal sizes. So whether it's the onion slices, the lemon slices, or the sausage, everything is about the same size. Does that make a difference?
3: Huge difference. And it's a great observation because if you have things of different sizes, they're going to cook at different times. For instance, if I added cherry tomatoes to this, they would cook so quickly and the sausage would need longer that they would burn and fall apart and possibly even fall off the skewer. So I know the onion is hardy. It's going to hold up. The lemon's going to hold up. The rosemary may smoke and I want that, but everything is cut fairly thickly. I mean, maybe an inch thick. And so, yes, it should all cook at the same time. And also, it's really important at the absolute end of the skewer, I'm going to put a piece of lemon. You want to put something there that's going to hold everything in so that it doesn't start to fall off. So I'm going to grab a lemon slice and we can go get our grill ready.
2: The first thing that strikes me is you have two grills. You have a big gas grill and a traditional sort of round charcoal grill. So the old-fashioned type. So how do you decide what to cook on which grill?
3: For something like this, the skewers with the sausage and the rosemary and the onion and the lemon, I decided to go with the charcoal because I think it will add a beautiful flavor to it. Mm. I'm going to grill something with peaches afterwards, and I'm going to use the gas grill because it's going to be a steady heat. I don't know. I go back and forth. If I have a lot of time, I'll put in a chimney full of charcoal and let it go long and slow. And that's what we're going to do right now. I'm going to put my skewer right on there. I'm not putting any oil or marinades or basting. All right, I'm going to cover that and let it maintain its heat. And we're going to give that about 8 minutes, and then we'll come back and check it.
2: Okay, so while we're waiting for the sausage skewers to get done, should we start on the peaches you were mentioning?
3: Absolutely. We're going to do that on the gas grill, so let me light it up. We are ignited, so I'm going to let that get to about 400 degrees. So I had this idea that if you took a ripe summer peach and cut it in half, and then you took a black cast iron skillet, any skillet that's fireproof, you put the skillet directly on the grill, and then I'm going to just sprinkle in about half a cup of sugar, and I'm going to caramelize it on the grill. Ooh. And as soon as the sugar starts to turn to liquid, we're going to put our peaches down, cut side down, and they're going to cook in that caramelized sugar. And it's going to be grilled, but it's also going to be contained within the skillet. Why don't we put that right there? Let that get hot and cover it. Okay, these are our skewers, and it's been about 3 or 4 minutes, and they are looking beautiful. Can you smell that rosemary? All right, let's give it one more toss. All right, that's it. Now, you don't need to serve it really with anything because you've got this lemon that you can squeeze over it. Okay, and obviously you can make as many skewers as you like, depending on whether you're feeding a crowd. Okay, we have our pork, lemon, and rosemary skewers. Let's check our skillet for our grilled peaches. I've got my skillet that's preheated on the hot grill, and I'm putting my hand just above it, and it's way too hot, so that's what I want. And I'm going to literally sprinkle about a third or a half a cup of sugar down in the bottom of the skillet. And I'm
4: so
3: going
4: to. It just covers it. It just covers a layer.
3: Exactly.
4: Okay.
3: And I'm not going to touch it until I see the sugar start to liquefy.
2: Okay. I don't think I've ever caramelized sugar before, so this is exciting for me.
3: It's something that a lot of people are scared of,
2: right.
3: And it's, you know, it's, you can do it in a much more formal way where you add butter and you add cream. This, we're just really liquefying the sugar as the base for the peaches, which are sweet, but they're going to be even sweeter, and they're going to have a grilled kind of smokiness to them that's very slight. Okay, see it moving now? It's moving. It's now sugar syrup.
2: Absolutely.
3: Instantly. Okay, so we're just about there. We've got our peaches cut, and we're going to put them into this hot, we're going to be really careful, hot sugar syrup cut side down. Okay, here we go. See the color of the sugar now? It's this gorgeous caramel color.
4: A really pretty
3: It's a pretty exciting
4: brown.
3: Thing to cook.
4: Yeah.
3: And you will feel so fancy at your outdoor barbecue doing this. You will be the talk of the town. Giving it a little shake. And I can feel with my tongs, I obviously would not touch this because look, that's hot boiling sugar on it. Look at that. Mm. Okay, one more flip so we get a nice grill mark on the cut side. That is hot, and that is ready. All right, let's bring them in.
2: All righty. So, Kathy, I noticed as we were coming into the kitchen that you were picking these beautiful flowers out of a pot in your garden. Don't tell me we're actually going to be able to eat these.
3: No, these are all edible flowers. These yellow, bright orange, and light orange flowers are nasturtium, probably the best known edible flower.
2: Right.
3: But these orange ones are calendula, and all you do is pull the delicate little petals off of the stem. So we're going to use all of those.
2: Great.
3: All right, we're going to take our hot peaches out of the skillet without touching them. Let me grab a big spoon. And we're going to serve them cut side up because they have that beautiful marking. And then I've got a nice Greek yogurt here. You could use vanilla ice cream. You could use creme fraiche. You could use sour cream. And I'm just going to put a dollop of that and the flowers that we put on.
2: Okay, Kathy, I'm just sitting here with this incredible gourmet meal in front of me. And what strikes me the most is that the entire thing took less than 10 minutes from start to finish in terms of your preparation and putting it out on the grill. It was so easy, and it's deceptive because it looks so gourmet.
3: Well, it's really pretty because we've got these beautiful colors and flavors of summer foods. And yeah, why mess with like the best season of the year with the freshest, best food.
2: Well, this is beautiful. And I'm wondering, do you have some other ideas for us? We've got here this pork and lemon and onion skewer, plus this gorgeous peach dessert. What else would you recommend we could grill that would be easy and equally delicious?
3: I'm going to also have a recipe for a yogurt and Indian spice chicken. It sits overnight in the marinade, and then you just throw it onto the grill for about 5 minutes on each side, and you have a really flavorful chicken piece. So there are so many different grilling pieces, and we'll link you to some of my older pieces from past years, but there's almost nothing you can't grill.
2: Those are words to live by, and we'll have all those recipes on hereandnow.org. Kathy, let's get tasting here.
3: Bon appetit.
2: Bon appetit.
3: Enjoy.
2: All right. I'm digging in. That is incredible. I can't believe that there's no seasoning other than your lemon and your rosemary and your... And as someone who doesn't like raw onions, I'm actually really enjoying the grilled onion taste that it's imparting to the sausage.
3: Well, onions, when they're cooked, get a whole lot sweeter, so that's probably
4: so
3: why.
4: Good.
3: Yeah.
4: So good.
2: All right, time for the dessert.
5: Okay, that is
2: heaven in the mouth.
3: You taste the caramelization of the sugar. And
2: it's fantastic. Thank you so much, Kathy.
3: Thank you.
2: It's Here and Now.
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7: For Wednesday, August 12th, 2026, I'm Simon Lopez with KBBI's Morning News. The city of Saldovia and Alaska State Parks are urging people to secure attractants and use caution amid high bear activity. Saldovia city staff and law enforcement say they have received multiple reports of bears in town and posted a notice on social media Monday urging residents to take precautions. The notice tells people to store trash in bear-proof containers, put electric fences around livestock and compost, and bring other attractants indoors when bear activity is high. Parks staff say hikers in Kachemak Bay State Park should stay alert and use standard bear safety practices, including travel in groups, make noise, and carry bear spray. Hikers have encountered bears in the park this month, with one incident involving a black bear charging a hiker near Saddle Trail and Glacier Lake Trail. The park's notice highlights that black and brown bears are common in the Humpy Creek area year-round, especially when salmon are around from July to September. Parks officials say people should report stressed or aggressive bear behavior to Alaska State Parks at 907-262-5581. More bear safety information can be found on the Alaska Department of Fish and Game website at adfg.alaska.gov. Homer's Jacqueline Arndt completed a solo bike trip from the Arctic to Homer, finishing at Land's End on the evening of August 4th. Emily Springer spoke with Arndt about logistics, details, and memories from the bike across Alaska.
8: Last week, Homer's Jacqueline Arndt completed a solo bike trip from the Arctic, Dead Horse, Alaska, starting on July 18th to Homer, arriving on Tuesday, August 4th. The trip took 2 weeks and 3 days. Arndt explained the basic logistics of the trip.
9: Derek at Psychological helped me box up the bike. And then I stayed at the Aurora Hotel and then put my bike together and then started south. And then, so went through Attican Pass to Fairbanks, and then I did cut over towards Delta Junction, and then I took the Richardson down to Glen Ellen and then through Palmer to Homer.
8: Arndt began her story by describing the landscape, terrain, and road conditions on the Dalton Highway north of Attican Pass. The first 50 miles of the highway is paved without trees or elevation in sight. Then, the landscape changes daily and the highway has quite a bit of gravel conditions. The gravel is treated with calcium chloride to maintain dust for the semi-trucks. Arndt explains some of the impacts of what this maintenance does to road conditions for a cyclist.
9: As soon as it gets wet, it turns into this, like, basically wet cement texture. It's super slippery. It just gets everywhere. And then I was expecting that, but what I wasn't was as soon as it hardens, it's just super corrosive. And I actually broke my, like, derailleur and hanger the second day, which caused like a day and a half delay.
8: With the assistance of friends and family, Arndt was able to get the parts she needed to fix the derailleur. Once on the road, she also had internet connections via well-spaced oil pump stations and was able to post and update travel stories via Instagram. After the initial breaks, the only equipment problems Arndt encountered were two flat tires for the entire rest of the trip.
10: What other kind of traffic did you see?
9: So on the haul road, I mean, there's the trucks. They're just going nonstop. It is neat. Like, north of Attican Pass, you can just see them for miles. I did pull over. Anything coming behind me, I just pulled over and gave them the space. I mean, I had time, and I wanted to respect their time on the road. and make sure they saw me, because there's not a lot of bikers. I only saw two other bikers. It was a couple, I think, south of Coldfoot.
8: Arndt encountered and described one particularly difficult night of bad weather.
9: I saw the thunder and lightning, and I decided not to go down because I was like, oh, this doesn't look great. And my forecast through the Garmin was like thunderstorm. So I was about to set up camp, and it just started downpouring and blowing, and I was trying to set up my tent, and it was like whipping everywhere, and I was chucking these huge rocks in it to try to just keep it on the ground, and it was just dumping. And then I just went in with like my clothes dripping wet, my helmet, and I just kind of laid on the tent floor listening to the storm like pass. And then I was soaking wet, so I put my footprint that's supposed to go under your tent inside, so I had somewhere dry. And then I slept for a couple hours, and then I actually did haul through the night from like 9 p.m. to 6 a.m. through Adigan Pass, because the weather was just supposed to turn again in the next day. But it turned out to be, yeah, blessing in disguise, because there's barely any trucks. It was just beautiful. I actually peaked Adigan Pass like, and the sun came over the mountains, and it was very surreal.
8: She concluded her story explaining the portion of the trip from Anchorage to Homer. She said she's been on that portion of the highway so many times, it was nice to know what to expect, but the traffic and wind were still problematic.
9: One thing that just kind of threw a wrench was the wind. It was just like a full-on headwind through turn again. I think it was gusting like 38 knots. So like every turn, you just would feel like I hit a brick wall.
8: For the trip as a whole, the average distance for each day was about 60 to 75 miles on the gravel, or about 8 miles an hour. Once traveling on pavement, her distance increased to 75 miles or more per day. Distance was dependent on elevation and weather, noting one day in particular near Fairbanks where the temperature was 79 degrees and not quite enough sources of water, and that slowed her down. Arndt explained a highlight of the trip as the Richardson Highway.
9: I feel like it's just a hidden gem, and it really didn't add much time. I did it because of the traffic. I didn't want to go down the Denali Highway with all the RVs and tour buses. And that was a highlight by far of my trip.
8: She also shared personal inspiration for the trip in general.
9: So I love being outside. Basically, like every year I have done something like challenging. I feel like I'm not good, like great at something, but I enjoy doing like kind of out of the ordinary things and seeing what my body and mind is capable of. I think a lot of things you can physically do, but sometimes it's that mental like hurdle of like, I can do this, that I enjoy. I am currently in nursing school. So this last winter, it was a lot between work and school and life. And I was like, I need to kind of reset. And so that was like a big goal of mine on this trip.
8: Arndt concluded with these thoughts.
9: Some people aren't even aware of that there's a road. And I mean, one person was like, oh, it's like all downhill. And I was like, I can attest it is not downhill, all downhill. I think I did calculate the elevation. It was about 60,000 feet of elevation gain.
8: Reporting from Homer, this is Emily Springer.
7: 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Then at 1 p.m. is The Wheel Watch with Rachel. 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Then at 9 p.m. is Drifter's Escape with Robert.

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No Bush Lines this morning. 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

0: 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You're tuned into the Coffee Table right here on KBBI AM 890 Homer and 88.1 FM in Seward. Good morning. My name is Josh Krohn. I'll be your host this morning. And our subject this morning is HYPE, Homer Youth Programs Every Day. And I've got the organizers and coordinators in the studio with me here this morning to discuss this new program. You can, of course, call in and ask questions of our panel. Call 907-235-7721. You can also email your questions to me. Send those to josh@kbbi.org, and I'll get those questions on to our panel for you. Please take part in this conversation, and if you miss part of this, you can find this on our website here later today. Thanks so much for joining us. Let's go ahead and introduce our guests and get going. And I have in the studio with me Angela Head, is a former workgroup member and a former Paul Banks PTA member, and has helped with the HYPE project. Good morning, Angela.
1: Morning.
0: And Rudy Moltz is a HYPE. Are you on the HYPE advisory panel, Rudy?
2: You know what? I'm not. I'm the supervisor of the HYPE position. I'm the program manager at South Venice Behavioral Health.
0: Excellent.
2: Child and family team, yeah.
0: Well, thank you for being here. And then we are also expecting one more guest here as soon as she gets here. We expect she's stuck in road construction on East End. Sonia Contra will be here, and she is here. We'll direct her here in just a moment and get her introduced. And let's just stand by for just a moment.

0: Okay, and we've got everybody in the studio, and I'd like to introduce our third guest, Sonia Contra. And Sonia is the Hype Coordinator. Good morning.
1: Good morning.
0: And let's go ahead and start with a very brief description of what Hype is for our listeners. Sonia, do you want to head that off?
1: Sure. Homer Youth Programs Every Day is an after-school program. This will be our first year in operation. Last year, we supported the Paul Banks Elementary PTA program that's been in existence for a long time. And so this year, we will be taking it over and extending what has been a great success from them for the community. And our goal is to sustain an after-school program for K through 12 eventually, but this year will be K through 2. And we want it to be as much community involvement as possible. Very Homer grown is the goal.
0: Okay. Okay, so this is right now it's going to be accessible for K through 2, with plans to make it to K through 12 here in the not too distant future.
1: Hopefully not too distant.
0: Yeah. And okay, so there are a lot of after school activities available in the area, offered by a lot of different organizations doing a lot of different things, a lot of different subjects. So where did the need for Hype come from?
1: Well, I think the need comes from creating more of a network of those programs and making it more available for parents to know what's going on in the community and what's available to their children, but also creating a program that's available for those that that maybe don't have transportation or the finances to afford, you know, more like privatized after-school programming.
0: Okay. Now, you have this set up, and correct me if I'm wrong here, the arrangement is basically like a subscription, like you pay for your Netflix and you have kind of a la carte access to most of the programs that are on offer. Is that correct?
1: Yeah, the goal is to have a monthly membership, and parents can choose however many days a week that their kids need programming, and then they get to choose the types of classes that are available on that particular day.
0: Okay. Let's see, the community-wide network. So you've worked with a lot of different organizations to put all this together, and this can't have been a short or simple process to get everybody on board and make this work for everybody. Tell me a little bit about the process for getting everybody part of this project.
1: Well, I'm a relatively newcomer to this project, actually. It's been in existence and growing for the last, you know, I guess now that's going on its third year, but it was growing for about 2 years before I came onto the project.
2: Yeah, I can probably fill in a little bit there. So we, during the COVID years, we decided that after-school programming could use some additional support. It seemed like there was a lot of need. When kids were coming back to school, and it was kind of falling on the shoulders of volunteers, and it seemed like there was a lot of different things happening, but it wasn't very coordinated. And so we formed a coalition a couple years ago underneath the Resilience Coalition. The Community Needs Survey said this is a need, and the Resilience Coalition said let's do a work group. And so we formed HOST. Out of that, Homer Out of School Time work group. And we figured out that, you know, the community did need something to support these volunteers, these people that are giving all their time and energy to after-school programming. And the schools are, you know, they were contributing, and it looked like it was sort of a balancing act to try and keep that alive. And so we did a lot of talking about it. We looked at bringing back like Boys and Girls Club to the community, and we were headed that direction. And then things started to fall apart, and we were like, "Well, let's go back to this being a community resource. This is our kids, and the community is ready to support it. There's lots of programming here already. We just need to like coordinate it." And so we came up with a Homer-grown solution. And had some good fortune in getting some startup funding, and so that made it possible for the Raven family and the Homer Foundation set up a fund for us. So really pretty cool.
0: Excellent. Well, we'll get more into the funding here in a little bit in the program. Let's go down to a fundamental question here. Why is quality after-school programming important for our community?
1: Well, statistically, in the state of Alaska, 4 out of 5 children are in need of after-school programming and aren't able to access it based on either transportation or financial means. And those are statistics that have been brought together by the Alaska After School Network over the past couple of years. And similarly, those statistics reflect national numbers as well. So it is truly a need within every community.
0: Okay. Now, we discussed this a little on the phone yesterday, Sonia, about the organizational structure, and we don't need to get into too many details. So this is a project that is coordinated by the center. Okay. And it doesn't follow the traditional nonprofit structure. There is no board of directors, but there is an advisory council that is made up of a number of leaders for other organizations and other community members. Can you explain that a little bit?
1: Yes. So as Rudy was saying a couple of minutes ago, so this originated from

0: Kate Scunridge from the East Old Sterling Outfitters. So yeah, there's community members that are interested, people that are organizing things for youth that are interested, just straight up volunteers, people from the school. This is a very strong coalition, and it's a coalition that's been growing and gaining momentum for a long time. And so the transition when we were like, okay, here's the thing, we have the thing that we want to do, and we're creating the thing, is like, well, we can't just like walk away at this point. We got to like have some sort of guiding body. And so that the panel was formed out of that host work group. And so that panel can make suggestions and assist the networking, essentially. That's like the big piece of this, is that this needs to be a community effort, and that can really help guide Sonia in the work she's doing and the coordinator in the future. So yeah.
1: Okay. Sonia, did you have anything to add on that?
2: No, that was great.
1: Okay, excellent. Okay, well, let's talk about the why HYPE exists a little bit more. So there is a long history of after-school programs. Some of them have waxed and waned over the years. Some of them have remained fairly successful but relatively small. Others are, they start and they disappear, with the blink of an eye kind of thing. And some years have been better than others. As Rudy mentioned, after COVID, that after-school programs were at a pretty hideous slow. A lot of stuff just not happening in general. Paul Banks PTA plays a pretty significant role in establishing something of an organization to get kids doing something. Angela, do you want to discuss that and how this led to HYPE?
3: Yeah, I went back through the archives at the Paul Banks PTA. I found 2005, 2006. Some great records of the after-school programming, but I'm positive it went back even farther than that. We have a real culture at Paul Banks of parent volunteering and just a very very supportive atmosphere for these little guys. There were some Homer Superstar names I saw, which was kind of cool. Zen Kelly and Shannon McBride and Daniel and Melissa Bunker. All of these folks had provided programming or been part of the PTA effort to keep the programs going. And then COVID, 3 years, nobody was allowed into the schools at all, so programs stopped. But my son started at Paul Banks the year that all of them started to be revitalized, and that was Annie Latecki and Debbie Speakman, who really took the reins on that. I took the leadership role on that at a strategic planning session, and that was very conditional. I said, I only want to do this if we're going to transition to a professionally led program. Because the volunteer burden was huge. Mm-hmm. And I wanted to also provide that sense of professionalism that I think comes with giving youth services, that it's important to recognize that people are professionals that are doing this. So that paid coordinator role, which we were able to do using our PTA funds and enrollment fees, that was only made possible by Center for Alaskan Coastal Studies at that point. They had been a partner for programming, but they actually stepped in and they were willing to sponsor the position and do the admin work to hire somebody. So the wonderful coordinators that came on board, Karen Ranchetto, Mackenzie Parker, Erica Atwood, they all just rolled up their sleeves and really buttoned up the program, because as a volunteer organization that's not really built to administer a huge program or pay staff, we had a lot of bumps to work out, and all of the people that worked, that were coordinators, were fantastic. But this last year, when we got the Homer Foundation grant that was paid through the Raven Fund, we really, everything just elevated. I mean, the amount of seats we were able to offer, the range of programming, we added things like a healthy after-school snack program, we added aftercare, a lot more scholarship opportunity. But the really cool part for me was that it got opened to all K-2 students. So that was a wonderful, wonderful new addition. So we had some fireweed families that joined. We had homeschool families. We even had someone who drove in from McNeil Canyon, which is quite impressive.
1: Excellent.
3: We had Sonia as well. So that was just a huge, huge benefit.
1: So I was going to ask about some of the lessons you learned in the early days of doing this. And it sounds like you already had a pretty good idea up front. This should not be a volunteer organization from the outside.

0: Outset.
1: Yeah, shout out to the PTA board when I took on this role. Really fastidious, wonderful people. Lindsay Treweiler and Christina De La Torre and Amanda Shirok. I mean, we had a lot of things to wade through that are way outside of the realm of a volunteer. Compliance and really protection of youth protection and protection of the organization, that people had just been winging it, just trying to get these kids a place to be. So the fact that these professional, these organizations came on board. Coastal Studies offered all of their resources to us, all their training, all their youth protection training, all the, you know, the coverage that we needed to do things.
0: And that's not a small thing at all. That's a bit of organizational structure to apply to something that's not really an income-based activity, but something that's more of a benefit to the community. Mm-hmm. Any other lessons you learned in the early days of this?
1: It takes a village. I mean, it's kind of obvious, but yeah, the more we added different pieces and parts, you know, the stronger the program got. So really have to give a huge, huge thank you to Sean Campbell, who's the principal, and the former principal, Eric Peterson, was equally supportive. But, you know, they went out on a limb. Our administrators are so overworked, and it did require additional work on their part to coordinate with the facilities person at the district and, you know, work with us. And I'm looking at the pool situation, for example, and seeing the, you know, the interface between the school district and the borough facilities and a community organization. Like, that's what it takes to get something up and going of this scale. So wonderful cooperation from so many places.
0: Excellent. Well, let's talk. We've referred to it a couple of times, the funding for HYPE, how it has come together and what it is now covering. So there was a large contribution through the Homer Foundation from the Raven Family Fund. Are you at liberty to disclose how much that was and what it applies to?
2: I don't know if we're supposed to talk numbers on the radio, but it was a substantial amount. And that funding was like, it could not have happened at a better time. And I was just talking about this yesterday that, you know, Joe Raven, he's on the panel as well. And he grew up with Boys and Girls Club, and the family was like, look, we need things for the kids to do. They heard that we were, you know, we had created this host work group, and they were like, we want to come and sit in and see what you guys are talking about. And they were very interested in getting this something going in the community. And so they, you know, made a donation to the Homer Foundation. Homer Foundation did a great job of, you know, setting that up and to an endowed and unendowed fund. Thanks. Yeah. And so we had access to a little bit of the money to get, you know, keep the PTA program running smoothly, but also to start looking at like what's this gonna take for as a startup. You know, and we as the center was just one of the partners in this, but as a 501c, one of those two. As a nonprofit,
0: the center as a nonprofit.
2: Yeah. We have the ability to, you know, do a lot of, things that other organizations maybe can't. And so, with our other revenue streams, we can, you know, hopefully create something that's sustainable using that seed money, using some registration funds, fees, which are very, very nominal. Like this year, the fees are $20 a month. So we can't share that part.
0: Yeah.
2: You know, with the structure that the PTA built, like without that already being in place, we would still be in the weeds. Everything is sort of like built and ready to go. The school's used to the program. School's used to Sonia. Those kids know Sonia. And, you know, hopefully it's just like this really smooth transition to what's going to be an awesome program. I'm super excited about it.
0: Excellent. Okay, so are there any other community organizations that are providing financial support or other logistical support for the operation?
1: Well, we've used partner organizations, not for financial support necessarily, but Sonia can speak to maybe who's going to continue that type of relationship. Like Homer Council on the Arts also sponsored volunteers, so they paid instructors that had arts-based programming. But these other businesses that came forth and didn't always charge money. I mean, we had jiu-jitsu available on a volunteer basis, so there were people that came forward and provided that kind of financial support.
3: Homer Opus also stepped forward last year and provided programming for the entire, for both semesters, free to the kids. And they will continue partnering this year as well for the entire year. We have all sorts of organizations actually that have stepped forward to provide programming throughout the year. So Megumi Beams, for instance, she'll be doing her Japanese program for the entire year. We have tutoring available through Read Solve Focus. We have quite a few organizations. Coastal Studies, of course, will continue to partner with us as well. So without those sorts of partnerships that, you know, see what the big picture is supposed to be in providing programming, quality programming for kids, is really the backbone of a program like this and really the only way that it will sustain.
2: Yeah, I want to give props to the school district and Paul Banks itself. Mm-hmm. Like, just been super generous about sharing that space, and, you know, showing us the ropes and, you know, just providing a lot of the structure of the building and the, you know, place to store things, mm-hmm. and sharing some equipment. And it's just really been a very positive experience. Yeah.
0: Well, let's talk a little bit about the programming offering. So to start with, is HYPE providing any programming directly?
3: HYPE just oversees the coordination. Okay. Actually, I guess that's not true. We will also be providing some supplemental classes as we're still recruiting people from the community to provide classes. So in the meantime, we'll provide things like Legos and arts and crafts or outdoor adventures. The things that are coming in from outside in the community are Spanish classes, Japanese. The Opus program will be providing violin lessons. We have tutoring. We have a basketball program that will be new this year with Nick Finley. People are very excited about that. Mm-hmm. And of course, Coastal Studies will be providing some outdoor learning experiences as well.
0: Well, let's get into some specifics on these. So I've got a long list of organizations here that are participating with you, starting with the school district. What kind of activities are you coordinating through the district?
3: The activities that we're coordinating through the district is actually just utilizing their space and their services and their support.
0: Okay. Excellent.
3: Mm-hmm.
1: I might interject and just say that at West Homer, it is a completely different model. And perhaps in the future, that will be a more coordinated effort because they do provide after-school programming, but they do it through district funds and stipends, and mm-hmm. it is much more tied to the school at that higher level. So that I'm hopeful to be at West Homer this year as a parent, you know, kind of doing that groundwork there, how that works.
0: Okay.
3: Yes, and I guess I should reiterate, this is just for the K-2 program at Paul Banks. There are definitely other programs that are available at McNeil and at West that are more administration-led.
0: And a lot of other programs around the community that are meant for upper grades as well. So for what's available for K-2 is what we're talking about right now.
3: Yes.
0: Okay, so is the center providing any programming?
3: So, yes, like I said before, the center will be providing programming for, you know, Legos classes and arts and crafts and outdoor adventures.
2: Okay. Yeah, our staff are there to support the, you know, and provide any needed support. And then also, you know, having just like a staff that can come in, and that's part of our work. We can be there and support the kids and the staff and make it happen. That's like... It's just like a win-win. It's a natural fit.
0: Okay.
3: Absolutely.
0: So I see the City of Homer Community Recreation Department's also on your list of partners. What are they doing, and how does that lend a hand?
3: Oh, they've been great. So throughout the summer, actually, we were running some midday programming at Homer Rec. And so we had a number of activities. Sometimes they were more arts and crafts based, or, you know, Lego challenges, and sometimes they were, you know, more active activities in the gym. So they've been really wonderful in providing the use of that space throughout the summer months. And Homo Erectus sit on our advisory panel and are a really wonderful partner, supportive of the program.
2: The Herc building over there, yeah, mm-hmm. it's been awesome.
0: I've got some other organizations here that looks like maybe they don't provide so much as way by facilities or other coordination, but what does the KP Youth Corps provide?
2: So that's Ginny Espen Shade, and so she sits on the panel. And, you know, all these folks that are on that panel, the advisory panel, are contributing their time and their knowledge, but the huge resource, I won't say the biggest because there's lots of different resources, but a huge resource is that networking piece. People that have been here for a long time, they have relationships built, and they can, you know, say, hey, this would be good, and I know this person, and let's get this done. Let's make this happen. And so as a group, we've been able to accomplish a lot more because we're functioning as a coalition.
0: Okay. Any other program stuff we want to talk about? Introduce any other subjects around activities for the kids?
3: Not that I can think of at the moment.
0: Okay. So I've got a couple more organizations. I just want to ask about how they're involved. So Alaska Department of Public Health, what part do they play?
3: They sit on the advisory panel as well.
0: Okay.
3: And provide support in that networking aspect and just, you know, keeping in mind some details that maybe might be overlooked by somebody like myself.
0: Okay. Mm-hmm. And I imagine the Southern Kenai Peninsula Resilience Coalition, same kind of thing. Are they also on the advisory panel?
3: They are.
0: Okay. Mm-hmm. Well, good people to have involved.
3: Absolutely.
0: Project Grad, same situation?
3: Yep. Oh. They are on the panel and, you know, they are quite busy with after-school programming themselves, but they provide support through the panel.
0: Okay. All right. Well, I've got one more thing I want to go back to. I missed in the funding section, we wanted to talk about other community support. So we talked about the Raven Family Foundation support there. Is there other financial support being provided for HIPE at this point? And
2: you know,
0: is there a way for people to provide it?
2: That's a great question. Yeah, there is a fund that is available through the Homer Foundation. So you can just go on their website and click the link and make a donation to help support that fund and grow that fund. And that really will help create sustainability for this. You know, it takes a lot of pieces moving in the background to keep a program like this functioning. And so we'd love to grow that fund, the endowed fund, large enough that we can just live off the
0: interest, the
2: earnings.
0: Interest,
2: yeah. Exactly.
0: Yeah, ideal goal, definitely. Okay, well, let's take a quick break here, and we'll come back and continue the program. A reminder to listeners that you can call in 907-235-7721. You can also email questions for the panel to me. You can send those to josh@kbbi.org. And I am talking to representatives from HIPE. That's Homer Youth Programming Every Day. And we will be back in just a few moments. Thanks for tuning into the Coffee Table.

0: And you're tuned into KVBI, AM 890 Homer and 88.1 FM in Seward. My name is Josh Crone. You're tuned into the Coffee Table. Thank you for joining us. And my guests this morning are from HYPE, Homer Youth Programming Every Day. And we're discussing this new programming and the offerings that it has for our community, for our K through 2 students. And thank you all for being here. I have the HYPE coordinator, Sonia Contra. Rudy Moltz, who is on the advisory panel.
1: I'm the program manager. I'm a supervisor.
0: Thank you. I wrote that down wrong in my notes there, so I apologize. Angela Head is a former work group member and a former Paul Banks PTA and a coordinator for the program. So thank you all for being with us. Let's go back and revisit the scope of the program, what it encompasses, and who it's for. Sonia, do you want to give us a brief recap on that?
2: Absolutely. The program is for all K through second grade students throughout the greater Homer area. We will be housed at Paul Banks Elementary for our programming, but all programming is available for all K through second graders, whether they are from Chapman, McNeil, if they're homeschooled. We welcome everybody.
0: And you set up as a fee for a family to get into the program, and then this program will help coordinate you to the classes that are available at the specific times for specific groups. Is that correct?
2: Absolutely. So a monthly membership will be charged for about $20 per month. Parents can go in and choose whether students need to attend programming Monday through Friday or even just one day a week, and then they have the option to choose various programming that's available each day based on what's available and what their student is interested in.
0: Okay. Now, how do families sign up?
2: We will have that available as soon as possible. We are still recruiting some members and getting things finalized, but we will have that information available as soon as possible. If they would like to follow our Facebook page at Homer Youth Programs Every Day, that's a great way to keep abreast of the information that's rolling out. Also, we will be utilizing information through the schools to make sure that parents of those age groups are in the know.
0: Okay. Is there anything published on the Facebook pages at this point as far as schedules, availability, anything like that? Or when does the program launch is maybe a more pertinent question.
2: We hope to have everything up and running by August 31. So the clock is ticking, absolutely. So here, hopefully by the end of the week, we will have at least scheduling available so that they know what will be available, and then registration soon to follow.
0: Okay. And to clarify, this is not programs that HYPE is offering. This is programs that are available throughout a lot of different organizations in the community. What you're doing is offering a single point of purchase for all of these and coordination with family schedules to make sure that they can get their kids where they want them.
2: Absolutely. So outside organizations are coming to our program at Paul Banks Elementary, and that's how we're partnering with those specific programs. And then the kids can become more involved in programs that maybe would be more difficult for them to access otherwise.
0: Okay. So we talked a little bit in the first half of some of the other programs available, and you know, we're talking about like CatchMac, our Alaska Center for Coastal Studies. You mentioned Homer Council on the Arts. I imagine there's quite a few other organizations involved. Is the library involved in any of their classes down there? Give me a couple other bullet points there.
2: So the library has their own after-school programming, and we partner and support each other, but they are not providing programming at our facility or vice versa. Okay. Someday, hopefully, maybe in the future, during breaks, summer break, that sort of thing, we would love to see some sort of coordination there if possible. But we have a lot of privatized businesses throughout Homer that provide programming for children that come in and offer programming at the HYPE program. Okay. So
1: yeah, and it's really, you know, $20 a month, it'll be super affordable. The key here is that we want it to be accessible to everybody. You know, you can't get across town to go and do your martial arts or whatever. This is providing, we'll have a central space to be providing that. And then, you know, as this grows, the partnerships will abound. And, the center's been doing programming like this just for its own clients for a long time, and now this sort of opens the door to like have, you know, youth have access to all this stuff all in one location. And yeah, eventually, hopefully it'll be like a coordinated thing where it's just like, come to this website, here's all these offerings, these are, you know, other things that are happening, not just the things that are happening after school, but we're growing it, and it's gonna be awesome.
0: Okay. Now, how do other area organizations or individuals become involved with HYPE?
2: Excellent question. They're more than welcome to contact us through the Facebook page at Homer Youth Programs Every Day. They're also more than welcome to shoot me an email at scontra@spbhs.org. That's KONTRA. Anytime that any other organization or individual wants to come in and provide programming, we absolutely welcome that through volunteering. We also have some paid positions available. If somebody is interested in providing programming, but they don't necessarily know what to do, I'm all ears and ready to brainstorm with that individual. I even have built curriculums. If somebody wants to provide something and just wants something ready-made, I can absolutely provide that as well.
0: Okay. Are there specific areas you're looking for areas of instruction?
2: We could really use some active-based activities, something that would be held in a gym space, for instance, basketball, soccer, baseball, those sorts of things, or even if somebody just knows a lot of PE-type games that they want to lead 1 hour per week, that would be absolutely amazing. We do have some great options for languages and performance arts and those sorts of things, but we could really use some more active activities for those kiddos.
0: Okay. So if somebody wants to volunteer and doesn't really know what they want to do, they just want to help, what kind of activities would you put them into?
2: Well, I think I would first base it on their personality and maybe things that they themselves are interested in. I don't think I'm going to put somebody who's more arts-based into a PE class.
0: That makes sense.
2: But if they are willing and they are excited about providing programming and a safe space for kids, then I think that we can become very creative.
0: Okay. Other ways that people can be involved. We talked about donations for supporting the program itself. There's opportunities for individuals to volunteer. There's opportunities for organizations to step in and offer content. Are there any other ways to participate?
2: Absolutely. I believe community members can be part of the advisory panel or at least come and sit in on our meetings, which are the third Monday of every month at Homer Foundation.
0: Okay. Any other content programming stuff that we should cover?
1: I think maybe one thing that I want to bring up, and maybe this is, sorry, I don't have your agenda, but one thing is that, you know, this is going to be a safe space for kids. And so like all the center staff, we have background checks and we're cleared to work with kids. The school district has their own background check process. So, you know, not the quality of what the PTA has been offering in the past is not going to change, and we hope to even, you know, support that even more. It'll be even, you know, stricter maybe, but it will be, but we'll make it straightforward so people can just show up. They have a quick orientation, they have a background check, and then they're able to work with kids and do something fun and engaging. And it's super rewarding. I did it last year with Sonia at Paul Banks, and the folks at Paul Banks did such a great job with taking all of those pieces and all of those kids and all their interests and finding places where they belong and they flourish. And it was really cool. And now I'm seeing those kids in the community, and they're like, "You're coach," and it's super rewarding to be called coach across the basketball court or whatever, you know, out in public. So,
0: excellent.
1: Consider it.
0: So what I'm seeing here is there is a lot of disparate groups doing very different things across the community. A lot of opportunities, but a lot of them are not really well connected with each other. What I'm seeing here is kind of a central coordination. Is there any sense of competition with any of these organizations, or is it all cooperation?
2: Oh, I'd say it's all cooperation thus far. The idea, of course, is that, you know, an outside organization can bring their programming to ours, you know, one day a week. But of course, now that may expose a family to programming that they didn't know existed in the community otherwise.
0: Okay. Let's talk about one of the things that you mentioned early in the program, and I believe you're still working on it, not a feature yet, but a future function you're working on, transportation, and always a challenge around here, especially in the after-school hours. How does HIPE intend to play a role in that part of the process?
2: Well, we are certainly advocating for transportation for different members of the community from different areas of the community. We've provided letters of advocacy for a couple of different schools at this point, and hopefully that is helpful. but, you know, as the program grows, the need will certainly grow for the transportation services themselves.
1: Yeah, that was part of the decision, I think, to approach Paul Banks, was that it's central in the sense that, you know, McNeil kids, kids from West, you know, I talked to Chapman families that are interested in coming. And last year, there was kids that were coming from other schools and the parents were coordinating their own transportation. And of course, we don't want there to be a burden on folks, but providing something after school versus nothing, and then having like parents showing up and doing that, that's a piece of volunteer that is invaluable as well. And so, yeah, we'd love to see that part of the community. You know, I think we can help coordinate some of those conversations for certain. So, yeah.
0: Okay. Well, let's go back and dig down a bit in the funding. So we have mentioned a couple of times the Raven Family Fund is a primary backer of the organization. There is funding from other sources, I understand, including the $20 a month family fee to participate, which, as Rudy mentioned, that's minuscule compared to the cost of the operation. Are you at liberty to tell me the cost of the organization? Like, what's your annual cost of operation?
1: I don't think we really know yet. The PTA provided us a really great budget that was very helpful in when we were setting this up. But it depends on how many kids show up and want this programming, and then also how many staff we have to support those kids. So, you know, if we have 100 kids, but I don't have the staff or we don't have the volunteers, that drastically will change the fees.
0: What's available.
1: Yeah. Exactly. And so we want to be cautiously optimistic as we move into this and build it as we go, so that we're not overburdening any one piece.
0: Yep. My understanding is that the grant funding you've gotten, was there also grant funding from any other foundations?
1: Yeah. Yeah, we did recently got a grant from the Rasmussen Foundation, and that was a really nice shot in the arm to kind of, you know, settle the nerves of like, okay, we're starting this is a really big community-wide mm-hmm. thing, and we want it to be successful, long-term successful, and that really, sort of trust in what we're doing and belief in what we're doing was, you know, maybe as confidence building mm-hmm. as the money itself.
2: Mm-hmm. Absolutely.
0: Now, grants are typically a one-and-done kind of thing. That's not sustainable funding. Is there a model for sustainable funding for the program?
1: Yeah, so we have other revenue streams that we can access. We have, you know, the child and family team has worked in the schools for years, and so we get some funding through insurance and Medicaid and other sources to do this similar work. And so because we have those streams, this program can exist and be part of what we offer. And you know, we're hoping that those two things can simultaneously be successful and sustainable. On paper, it looks pretty good right now. So
0: that's the first place it starts to look good. Usually, yes.
1: Yep.
0: Sonia, you mentioned at the beginning of the program that scholarships may be included as part of the program to assist families in need. Where does that funding come from, and how does that apply? How far can it help a family?
2: Absolutely. So we have scholarship funding through our Raven Endowment Fund. That, you know, all of the funding that we have available currently to sustain our operating costs can also be used for some scholarship funds, and that will be, you know, as needed.
0: Okay. And that as needed, so it may cover a portion or the entire cost of a program for an individual or family.
2: Absolutely. We have no intention of turning any family away.
0: Okay. Does sustainability change as you expand beyond K through 2?
2: Absolutely.
0: Okay.
1: Yeah.
0: Presumably, you'll have more youth participating, more families involved. That also means more programs to be offered. So there's a kind of a, you know, it goes both directions there. It may cost more for you to operate, right?
1: Yeah, and we're going to need more help. I mean, just Angela and Lindsay Treeweiler and Sonia last year were kind of like the organizers and doing a ton of work, more than it. It looks like from the outside, like they made it look seamless, but they did a great job. And but I think it's very evident that we'll need more support in the future if we try to expand. And that's what we hope, is that we get through this this year and we see that there's a real need and that kids are showing up and they're interested, and we can say, okay, Sonia, now you can like split in two and we'll just have two of you.
0: That's been my board of directors' wish for me for a long time.
1: Yes.
0: Well, okay. So let's go back and look at some of the logistics here behind the program. So right now you've got information available on your Facebook page, and that is Homer Youth Programs on Facebook. So parents and families can find information there about what programs will be available. You're looking at a launch date of August 31st. Will there be a new website coming along with this, or is this all going to be based through where?
2: We will have a landing page on the SPBHS website.
0: Okay. SPBHS.org.
2: Yeah. Sorry.
1: Yes. South Peninsula Behavioral Health is the organization. We call it the center, but there's lots of centers. So yeah. South Peninsula Behavioral Health, SPBHS.org is our website. And yeah, we'll have the page where folks can enroll, and hopefully that's just seamless and easy to use. That's the real hope.
0: Okay. And the offerings right now are going to be for students K through 2, with offerings for older students, hopefully down the road in the next couple of years. Are there any other subjects that we need to cover here?
1: Making sure that everybody knows that it's available not just to Paula Banks students, but to any youth in the area, including homeschool youth. I know we hit it a couple of times, but I feel like that's a real shining star in the
0: Okay, so available to all youth in the area, not linked to any schools or specific programs. This is an open program. Make sure I haven't missed anything in my notes here, and I think we're doing really well.
1: I would add too that the community organizations that are involved, we thank you so much for all your contributions and helping get this thing off the ground. But if there's other organizations out there that are interested in taking part, this is definitely not a closed loop. We want this to keep growing, and we'll do that by the community joining in and taking some leadership and some ownership, I guess.
0: Okay.
1: In this, yeah.
0: That sounds good. Well, I think we've gotten to the part for closing comments here. And Rudy, you may have just...
1: That might have been my closing comment.
0: But if there's anything else you'd like to share, shout outs to anybody who's helped. And well, let's go to Angela.
3: I would like to end. And Rudy mentioned the stars aligning. So my own motivation for doing this was, you know, to really dive in and start looking at youth as a resource. But that's coinciding as well with Planet Youth Homer. So in the current, in the next few months, hopefully there's going to be more and more conversations about what does it look like for Homer to take care of its youth. And it was really special to be a part of this at this time when everything just came together. And that the Paul Banks program is kind of this microcosm of what it takes to support kids, and that it can morph, it can grow. It was just really a gratifying thing.
0: You mentioned Planet Youth, and we discussed that a little bit yesterday during our discussion. So Planet Youth, are they involved in this as well? And we also looked at the wherecanihomer.org as a resource for parents and family. Are they tied in with this also?
1: So Planet Youth is, based on the Icelandic prevention model. I won't get too long-winded about that, but the main premise is to introduce more enrichment for youth. And we did a survey last year and got those results back, and there's action planning that's about to happen, community-wide action planning. We're jumping the gun a little bit because we're doing some of the pieces that probably would come out of that conversation, but there's always more to be done. So, yes, Planet Youth is involved, and there's a lot of we have a lot of shared members. I encourage everybody to learn more about Planet Youth because it's that's the cultural shift that mm-hmm. we're working on right now, and it's coming from within the community, and it's going to be really strong and grounded that way.
0: And we've had multiple discussions with Planet Youth on this program mm-hmm. in the past. Mm-hmm. Our listeners can go back and find several of those, I'm sure, if they'd like to get more information on the Icelandic model and really dive into those details. So, Sonia, any closing comments?
2: We're just really excited to get the program launched and watch the program grow. And really, I just want to reiterate that this is open to all K-2 students throughout the community. And I'm really, really looking forward to seeing that portion of the population of participants grow this year and with years to come as well. And also, anybody who is interested in providing programming, and even if you don't know what you want to provide, please come and have a conversation with us. We'd really love to recruit you and, tend to our children and the future.
0: Okay. Any other last words?
1: Yeah, I'll just say that, you asked earlier why equality programming like this matters. And, Joe Raven is probably a great example of that he grew up in, with Boys and Girls Club and those things. And now he's wanting to give back, and his family wants to give back to that. And like that kind of access to positive adult relationships is so powerful for youth. And I just would love to like have that for every youth in this community, so they grow up and become awesome community members like we have right now.
0: Well, as I believe it was mentioned, it does take a village to raise a village full of children, hopefully into responsible adults. So thank you all for taking the time and effort and being part of this organization. It sounds like it's going to be a big benefit to the community. Looking forward to seeing the expansion of the program in the near future to see how that includes older youth. It's very exciting. So August 31st is your launch date. You can find them on their Facebook page right now, Homer Youth Programs. And Sonia, do you want to give your email address one more time in case anybody wants to reach out to you that way?
2: Absolutely. And actually, it's Homer Youth Programs Every Day on Facebook.
0: Thank you.
2: And my email is scontra, that's KONTRA, at sbbhs.org.
0: Okay. Well, my guests have been from HYPE, Homer Youth Programs Every Day. That was Sonia Contra, who is the HYPE coordinator. Rudy Moltz, who is a
1: supervisor.
0: I should write this down. Supervisor, thank you. Angela Head, who is a former work group member and early coordinator for the program. Thank you so much for being on the program this morning, and thank you so much for your efforts for our community. We appreciate it. And for our listeners, we'll have this program up on our website here later today. If you missed it or you'd like to share it around. And you are tuned into KBBI AM 890 Homer and 88.1 FM in Seward. Thank you so much for joining us for the coffee table. Stay tuned for Line One Health coming up after the top of the hour. Good morning.

Taking a look at the weather for Homer for today. Mostly cloudy with a high near 68. Light and variable wind becoming southwest 5 to 10 miles per hour this afternoon. For Seward today, isolated showers, widespread haze before 1 p.m. Mostly cloudy with a high near 58. South wind 5 to 10 miles per hour. Seldovia today, isolated showers after 4 p.m. Mostly cloudy with a high near 65. Southeast wind 5 to 10 miles per hour, becoming east in the afternoon. Anchor Point today, patchy fog before 1 p.m., mostly cloudy with a high near 59. Calm wind becoming north around 5 miles per hour in the morning. And for Anchorage today, widespread haze with patchy fog before 10 a.m., otherwise mostly cloudy with a high near 68. Calm wind becoming west around 5 miles per hour. 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

0: 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We will not be taking phone calls or emails during today's program.
1: Hello, and welcome to Line One, Your Health Connection. I'm your host, Ann Hillman. School psychologists play an integral role in making sure students of all abilities get the support they need to succeed in school and beyond. From promoting positive relationships to developing individualized education programs, school psychologists can influence many aspects of school life and culture. But there aren't enough of them in Alaska or nationally. A new program at the University of Alaska Anchorage is trying to change that. Today, we'll talk to students in the program and others in the field about what school psychology is in the state. And before the guests introduce themselves, I want to let listeners know that this is a pre-recorded show, so you won't be able to call in or email with your questions. But we're glad you're listening. So, Hattie, let's start with you. Who are you? What do you do?
2: Great. Thank you. Thanks for having me on the show. My name is Hattie Harvey, and I am the program director of our new psychology program at UAA, the Master of Science and School Psychology Specialist.
1: Very cool. And Heather?
3: Yes, I'm Heather Chartan, and I am part of the first cohort in the School Psychology Specialist program.
1: And Jessica, who's calling in over Zoom from Fairbanks.
4: Yep. So I'm Jessica Dixon, and I'm also a member of the first cohort for this master's program.
1: And then we also have Emily in the studio with us.
5: Yeah. Hi, I'm Emily Wendling. I'm a school psychologist in the Anchorage School District, and I'm also our Alaska delegate to our National Association of School Psychologists.
1: Excellent. Thank you all very much for being here. I appreciate all of your time. I really want to start with the basics, because people hear school psychologist, and it could mean so many different things. So Emily, what exactly do you do?
5: Yeah, school psychologists really specialize in learning and behavior and mental health and schools in school systems specifically. So I do a lot of work consulting with teachers and families at a more foundational level, and then assisting with those more targeted and intensive supports for students as well. Generally, just to make sure that students at school are thriving, that they are safe and supportive and have all the help that they need.
1: So what makes a school psychologist different from just a school counselor?
5: Our school counselors are generally seen more as a generalist, for lack of a better term. They're working with more of our entire student body, providing more preventative mental health services. They'll do things in our schools like provide social-emotional learning curriculum, lessons in our classrooms. They might meet with students and collaborate with families to connect them to community resources. While school psychologists in our schools are more involved in consultation at that foundational level and then more directly involved in those targeted and intensive services for students.
1: Okay.
2: Well, and I'll add on to Emily's beautiful description. I think it's really important to emphasize that we know all school-based professionals are critical and essential to student success. And so when we talk about school counselors or school psychologists and school social workers, educators, school nurses, all of those roles are really essential. And there are some foundational similarities, certainly in understanding child and adolescent development, understanding of social-emotional learning, and mental health. All those different professions have some level of training in crisis response and intervention. But what that looks like in enacting within the school system varies, and certainly varies by district too, and how they're utilizing those professionals. But just that emphasis that all of those roles are really critical, which includes families too.
1: Mm-hmm. Mm-hmm. Yeah, I mean, you can't really work with students without working as a team, because everyone intersects in so many different ways.
2: Yes. Yep.
1: So the other clarification I want to make is a school psychologist is different than a psychologist?
2: Yeah.
1: How so?
2: Yes. Both as building upon what Emily said, a school psychologist has really unique training in both education and psychology. So it really intersects those two fields and, again, is focused on understanding the school system, right? The school and educational services and supports that students need. A psychologist training looks at kind of that community level of understanding and implementation that's different than the school system. And they are different licensure pathways, right? So at UAA, we have a Master of Science in Clinical Psychology, and that leads to licensure as a licensed professional counselor or licensed psychological associate, as well as a doctoral program. So someone might seek their doctorate in clinical psychology, and that leads to licensure as a psychologist. So again, those are different pathways, different training, different competencies that lead to different work within those systems.
1: And so I guess what we're talking about licensure. So like, you always think of psychologists as being like the people who might diagnose you with something. So might diagnose you with ADHD or might diagnose you with depression. Do school psychologists, do you all do that as well? Do you use the same giant diagnostic manual, the DSM-5 that everybody talks about?
5: We certainly reference the DSM, but we're not providing those diagnoses, like those medical diagnoses. What we're doing in the schools is identifying disabilities under IDEA. So
1: what's IDEA?
5: Yeah, our Individuals with Disabilities Education Act. And so it's different because instead of, for instance, identifying that a student diagnosing ADHD, a similar category under IDEA, our federal guidelines, is a category of special education eligibility called other health impairment. It includes a lot of students with ADHD, as well as other diagnoses that are provided by medical professionals, not ourselves, that impacts them significantly at school to the degree that they need special education services. So we're identifying, along with a school team, if a student qualifies under that other health impairment category. And that criteria is set out federally and by the state and not providing an ADHD diagnosis.
1: Okay. I definitely want to dig a bit more deeply into this. But before we do, I kind of want to jump to both Jessica and Heather and talk a little bit about kind of why, like, this is such a huge field. Why go into it? Why? What's your passion with this? And I guess I'll start with you, Heather.
3: Okay, yeah, thanks. I guess for me, I actually sort of answered the call of education sort of at the end of COVID when I remember seeing in the news that there was a need for like 100 subs on one day. There was such a need for subs in the school district. And so I stepped into that. And so I was in the schools and as a substitute teacher, and I just began to observe the different roles within a school setting. And there were a lot that I wasn't aware of. And actually, one of them was school psychologists. I knew that the role existed, I guess, but I wasn't entirely sure what it all entailed. So I just began to watch and see what that role entailed and decided that that might be something I thought I could see myself doing.
1: Okay. And what about you, Jessica? What brought you to school psychology?
4: So first and foremost, I always kind of label myself as a perpetual learner. And so I was in the field of special education in schools for now over 15 years. And so I got to see that side of that particular profession. But then I also got to work very closely with the school psychologists in my schools and see that side as well. And it was fascinating to me. Just, I feel like with the both of us combined, we were able to get a really clear, broad, overall picture of a student and then meet their needs effectively. And so I was really excited when, and I know it's been quite a process, but when UAA brought this program to the forefront, and I was very excited to be able to apply.
1: Thanks for sharing that. So are you still working full-time in the schools and you're going full-time to school, Jessica?
4: Yes, correct. I am.
1: That's a lot to balance. when talking about the program, and I know you're how many years into it are you?
4: We just finished our first year. We will do summer courses as well, but we just finished our first full year.
1: Congratulations. Yeah. That's a big deal.
4: Thank you.
1: Yeah. Congratulations to all of you.
3: Yeah.
1: So Jessica kind of hinted at that this has been a process to get this program going. So Hattie, tell us a little bit about how do you start something like this that is so all-encompassing?
2: Yes. I think it wanted, I started around 2020, kind of a new push for thinking about moving forward with this. But actually, I want to back up really quickly because the very first, the Alaska School Psychologists State Association, known as ASPA, in their very first newsletter, in 19, I think it was, I know it was 50 years ago, so 50 years ago, their first newsletter, there was a little statement at the very end of the newsletter that said, Alaska needs a school psychology program. And they had initial conversations with UA, the UA system at that time.
1: 50 years ago.
2: So, like, so I would like to preface that. Yes, thank you for doing the math for me.

0: in 2021, the conversation kind of reemerged. We had a new dean in the College of Arts and Sciences who had come from a previous institution who, which had a school psychology training program, so was curious, why don't we have one here? And so that really helped kind of open the door for the level of support needing to move forward with real conversations and the work to enable that to happen. And so through support from the Mental Health Trust Authority, who's been a really important partnership in supporting funding for program development and implementation, we're able to do a needs assessment in 2021. And that really involved around the state school district superintendents and special ed directors, really to gather the data to say, yes, not only do we know we need one, but this is how our district struggles with filling school psychology roles. And so that helped leverage the movement through the university system to demonstrate a need.
1: But why have a program in Alaska versus just hiring folks who are trained out of state?
0: Right. That's why I'm here. I came up to Alaska for my school psychologist doctoral internship. Mm-hmm. We are one of two states now, not the only one, that does not have an in-state training program. And so, you know, under IDEA that Emily referenced earlier, school psychologists are a required part of that multidisciplinary IEP team and to be part of that. So all school districts do have to have either on contract or an employee as a school psychologist. So all of our school psychologists up until now have had to come from the lower 48, or someone who lives here has had to move out of state. Even if they want to work in this job to come back, they have to leave and come back. And that's not a bad thing either, certainly. And so really being able to have that in state allows another pathway to fulfill and increase the workforce. And particularly for those who have established careers and families and connections and don't have the opportunity to leave. And so part of that program development was really partnering with districts to see what would this look like to support people who are already working in schools to make that transition into this profession.
1: Heather, was that part of your journey, like realizing that now you could stay here
2: Yeah, absolutely. I was sort of, once I realized this is what I wanted to do, started looking immediately, scouring for schools that I could maybe do online. Although I would have preferred to have some, you know, face-to-face contact. I think there was a hybrid program, and that was the conclusion I came to. Was like, okay, my life is here, my family is here, but I'm willing to maybe do a little bit of movement if I have to. Go out for a while, do some the classes, however they worked out. Anyway, and then up popped the school psychology program at UAA, and I thought, well, this is too good to be true. And I thought, actually, initially that it was going to be a campus-based, but she was doing biweekly or monthly information sessions over Zoom, so Q&As about the program. So I popped onto one of those, peppered her with questions, and found out that it was a hybrid program. So our instruction is over Zoom. We do have a weekend intensive each semester, as well as the first summer we have on-campus learning. So we've got a five-week session coming up where we're going to be spending a lot of time in the new psych lab on campus.
1: What's a psych lab?
2: The psychology lab.
0: It's called the Psychological Services Center.
2: Sorry.
0: PSC,
2: yes,
0: for short.
2: There we go. Laboratory is not the best word.
1: Yeah, it's like, are you doing research?
2: Yes.
0: Yeah, the PSC, we actually just had a expansion and doubled the space for pediatric services that will benefit both all across all of our graduate programs and be utilized for the school psychology training.
1: So you all will start working with kids directly?
0: The summer intensive, the first summer intensive is learning psychoeducational assessments, so cognitive and achievement assessments, which are a part of evaluating students to determine their qualifications for individualized instruction.
1: Okay.
0: Yeah, so they will be on campus working with kids in those practice assessments. It'd be great.
1: Yeah, so I guess actually this is a great opportunity to hear kind of about that assessment process, both Emily from your perspective as a psychologist, but also Jessica's perspective as a special education teacher who's using these assessments every day. Emily, let's start with you.

0: what goes into this assessment process?
1: It can be a pretty lengthy process. So legally in Alaska, we have 90 days to complete a comprehensive school-based evaluation to determine if students are eligible for special education services. That starts with meeting with the family, talking with teachers, determining what is our concern, what potential disabilities are we exploring here or looking into, and then what assessment components are needed to address our concerns or what questions we have. And that could include anything from cognitive assessments, hearing assessments, audiologists get involved. We have a big multidisciplinary team. In our school system right now, as a school psychologist, I do a lot of, I'm responsible for our cognitive assessments, our behavioral and social emotional assessments, and adaptive assessments.
0: Okay, what are cognitive assessments?
1: Yeah, cognitive assessments are looking at a student's, essentially, their IQ. It's their cognitive functioning or intellectual abilities. And there's a range of different assessments that we might use to take a look at students' abilities. They look at things like your long-term memory, your short-term memory, how you're able to learn and apply information, how you're able to store long-term information, like about the world around you, how you're able to tackle novel situations or problems, and how you're able to navigate visual-spatial relationships.
0: Okay. So you said cognitive and behavioral. Like, what sort of assessments do you do there?
1: For the behavioral assessments? Those primarily consist of rating scales that we will have teachers and families complete, and students can rate themselves sometimes as well. And we'll go and do observations in the classroom. And we will, there are some direct assessments that we can administer in that realm as well, particularly if we're looking at something like autism. There are some direct autism assessments that we'll do directly with the child.
0: Okay. There's two other types of assessments you listed, and I'm going to be honest. My short-term memory isn't great. I don't know what you said.
1: Yeah, one of the other big areas that we are responsible for is adaptive assessment, and that looks really similar to those behavioral, social, emotional assessments. We're primarily relying on rating scales that are completed by important people in the child's life who know them and they're functioning very well.
2: And okay. Maybe to add those, just mm-hmm. to add on that, were you utilizing a lot of those assessments that Emily's referencing are standardized? So
1: yes.
2: They're norm referenced or standardized across. So you're looking at comparisons with same age peers and gender. So really looking at that gives you a better sense of where they fall in relationship to their peers.
0: Okay, great. So you're using validated tools across.
2: Yes.
0: Yeah. We are going to take a very quick break, and then we will be back with Jessica talking about how special education teachers have used these types of assessments when we get back to more of Line One, Your Health Connection.
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1: Welcome back to Line One, Your Health Connection on Alaska Public Media. I'm your host, Ann Hillman. Joining me today are Hattie Harvey, Heather Chartan, Emily Wendling, and Jessica Dixon. We're talking about school psychology. And again, for listeners, this is a pre-recorded show, and we will not be accepting any calls or emails. So before the break, we were talking a bit about assessments and kind of how school psychologists are involved with those. Jessica, you have been involved, like you've used assessments as a special education teacher and involved in creating them. I'd love to kind of hear more about how you use them and how you collaborate with others.
2: Okay. Yeah. As special education teachers, our primary, the tool that we use in terms of assessment is primarily academic based. And so we do academic achievement assessments. And so that's primarily in the areas of reading, writing, and math. And then those get broken down into specific areas like math calculation or problem solving. And reading is broken down into fluency, basic reading skills, and reading comprehension. Writing is just kind of written expression as an overall thing, but it does deal with how fast students can write and how comprehensive their writing is, as well as spelling. And the nice thing is we're able to take what we've learned from those academic achievement tests and then look at the student's cognitive evaluation and kind of see where some of those, strengths and weaknesses may lie. As special education teachers, we also are often the recipients of the rating scales that Emily mentioned. So we're often filling out those social, emotional, and behavioral and adaptive rating scales for the school psychologist on the students because we've known them, for more than a month or longer and can get a real good school-based reading on where they are in those areas.
1: Yeah, it sounds like part of your role, and what I've heard from other special education teachers, is a lot of your role is data collection and observation as well as teaching.
2: Correct. Yeah, that plays a big role in our job. We come up with goals and objectives for students, and it's specific to that student. And it is often based off, especially for an initial evaluation, off those assessments and those strengths and weaknesses that we've identified with a student. And then we do have certain percentages and things, goals that we want to hit with that student. And we take data on those goals and objectives to see their progress and if they're making progress or not, or if we need to maybe change or modify a goal or objective.
1: So Jessica, with the coursework you've taken so far, has it given you a new perspective at all on the assessments that you've been using all these years?
2: Oh, definitely. Yeah, it definitely has. It definitely has kind of brought into focus why we're doing these assessments. It's really nice to see the other side of it in terms of, and we're going to get into it more this summer, as Hattie was stating, with our assessment course, we're going to be doing a lot of work with some cognitive assessments as well as other academic achievement assessments that I have not had experience as much with, but it is really nice to see both ends and understand why we're giving these to the students and that they're norm referenced and standardized, and that it's really important that we focus on the fact that we use age norms as opposed to grade norms.
1: Mm. That is a really good point. Thanks.
3: So Anne, Heather, you want to jump in too. We're talking about assessments, it makes me think a lot about, so we're using data, right, to inform decision making, and we're talking a lot right now about individualized assessment, individualized data. I'd like to just add, school psychologists are also really trained to use data in broader decision making. So looking at school-wide data and really looking at trends, where are strengths and weaknesses, where are gaps? So not just in an individual need, but also across the school system, and can really help enable supporting schools to implement even statewide initiatives. So things such as positive behavior supports and interventions or multi-tiered systems of support. The Alaska Reads Act is a new state legislation state in our state statute, and that now school psychologists are positioned to help schools actually implement following new legislation as well.
1: And just for people who aren't familiar with the Alaska Reads Act, can you give us a quick summary?
3: It's a I guess in a quick summary, it provides schools a framework for implementing evidence-based practices and interventions to enhance reading scores and using data and valid and reliable assessment tools to guide decision making.
1: And Heather, you were hoping to jump into this conversation.
4: Well, I was just going to say, like Hattie was saying, one of the things that for me drew me to possibly being a school psychologist is the data-based decision making that does play in. And that is just looking at the student. Well, so let me start it. What I was going to say, data can sometimes get a bad rap. So maybe it's just the numbers and we're just making all of our decisions based on these numbers. But in fact, one of the things that we learned in one of our classes this semester was the RIOT model, which is R is records, I stands for interviews, O is observation, and then testing. So it's really taking all the pieces, like Emily was saying, when you're looking at a student and their educational experience, it's looking at the whole child. So all of the pieces of them that has brought them to this point in their academic journey. And that's something that was interesting to me when you were talking earlier about things that we've learned this semester so far in our program.
1: Yeah. Yeah, I think you've just made a really good point that data isn't just numbers. It's not just like filling out your Scantron, if those even still exist.
4: Which is certainly part of the whole process, but yeah. It's not the end all.
1: Mm-hmm. Yeah. So one of the things that Hattie, you brought up is that it's not just about the individual, it's about the whole school. And some of the data I was reading in preparation for the show was talking a lot about the importance of like school connectedness and how that impacts overall achievement and youth mental health. I guess I'd love to hear more from all of you, but Emily, maybe talking about what is your role in improving that school climate and connectedness?
5: Right now in the Anchorage School District, for example, in my role, we are in the process of implementing district-wide our PBIS, or Positive Behavioral Interventions and Supports system, which is a widely used national system for improving school climate, connectedness, and student achievement and behavior. And so we have been implementing that for a few years now, rolling it out at a few schools each year. And so I have been able to be a part of that at my schools at each level. So essentially, we start at what we call Tier 1, which is that foundational level that addresses our entire student population and our families and our staff. And that's implementing practices school-wide. And so I consulted with our school team on those practices. We're collecting data, seeing how it impacts our students. And then the following year, we rolled out our Tier 2 system, which is more targeted interventions and supports for students that are maybe still struggling despite those Tier 1 strategies.
1: Can you give some examples of your Tier 1 strategies?
5: Yes. So a lot of our schools implement a school-wide reinforcement system. That might look like getting at one of my schools, they get tickets if they're recognized for having appropriate behavior, abiding by school expectations. And then every once in a while, our students' names get drawn and they earn prizes. And those prizes, they might be tangible items, or they might be like extra recess, extra gym time, time with a preferred adult, things like that, just to recognize and encourage those positive behaviors that we're hoping to see.
1: Okay. That sounds like systems that even I remember from when I was really little. You know, we got our warm fuzzies and our cold prickles, and then we could buy stuff at Mrs. Taylor's store. Is it that sort of system that kind of has been around for a while but takes different shape?
5: Yeah, it is a lot of those same practices. And what's great now is that we're able to utilize a lot of the research that Hattie and Heather have been talking about and take that to inform our approach. So there are some strategies that are really backed up by that research, like that high frequency of positive praise and reinforcement of those behaviors and things like you're talking about experiencing in schools.
1: Okay, cool. So it's kind of your role to help teachers understand this whole system and get the whole school and family on board.
5: Yeah, and I'm glad you brought in the family there, because a big part of that system too is getting input from our families. We have a process for identifying what are our expectations school-wide for our students behaviorally. What are we expecting to see in the classroom? What are we expecting to see from them in the hallway or the lunchroom or at recess? And teachers and myself, we can come up with our ideas, but students have their own ideas of what would be appropriate in those settings. And our families also have their own ideas and their own priorities for that they'd like to see their children demonstrating.
1: Okay. So some of the tier one stuff is like the overall systems and behavioral expectations. What are some of the tier two things you were mentioning?
5: Some of our tier two systems are identifying those students that are needing a little bit more support. So in line with that data collection and review, we do some screening assessments school-wide, and sometimes to track students' behavioral risk, essentially. And sometimes that helps us identify students who are in need of a little bit more support. Sometimes families might refer their own children for a little bit more support, or teachers identify students who need a little bit extra support. And a common one, for example, that we use is a system where we just connect with the student. We identify some goals for them to be working on, like today I'm going to be safe, or today I'm going to complete my work. I'm going to follow directions, and we meet with them at the beginning of the day, and we review that, and we just check and connect with them and give them that positive boost at the beginning of the day. And then we check in, and then teachers check in with them throughout the day and give them pointers on if they are or are not meeting their goals. And then at the end of the day, they have a checkout with a preferred adult as well to see how they did, if they need to make improvements, what they can do tomorrow to meet their goal. Or if they met their goal, then there's a celebration and maybe they get to earn one of those reinforcements we talked about earlier.
1: Okay, cool.
3: Check in, check out.
5: Yes.
3: Yeah. So in everything Emily's referencing, there's so much more robust research now on evidence-based practices and strategies. So there's multiple. And so what you were just talking about has some evidence to show its impact and effectiveness.
5: Yeah. And I think it's important to note, too, that those are just some specific examples. Our team gets together to identify what would be most appropriate for each student. Not every student is going to respond the same way to a system like check-in and check-out. There are some students for whom that might be more effective than others. And so our team does get together and identify how do we need to individualize our targeted supports for this specific student based on what we see their needs to be.
1: Okay, that makes a lot of sense. Another thing that's kind of jumped out at me is you guys are all talking about all this evidence-based practices and like all of this national data. And I feel like a common refrain in Alaska is that we're so different. Like, we're different because we have a lot of like very diverse cultures with such a strong Alaska Native presence and throughout the state and pervasive everywhere. How does the program account for that? Like Alaska's unique needs?
3: Well, that's a great question. I think there's kind of a both and to this, right? We can utilize a lot of evidence-based practices and research that's occurred all over the country, many of which now increasing in terms of its effectiveness and usefulness with diverse populations. Our National Association of School Psychologists, one of our domains of practice is supporting diverse learners. And that is across a range of types of learning and backgrounds and cultural experiences. And so within the program, it's really being able to navigate learning how to utilize existing resources and look at those important cultural community needs and particularly with the family, right, as well. So being able to make those decisions using data-based decision making to inform what's going to be best to meet that context of that individual child or the school in which you're working.
1: Mm-hmm. And does your program offer like Alaska-specific courses, like cultural training at all, or?
3: Yes, our program, again, our NASP standards require us to integrate across all of our programs. Okay. So when we're learning about consultation, we're learning about assessment or intervention, that cultural competence is a key factor across all of the programming. We also, in align with licensure of Indeed, have those required multicultural and Alaska Native Studies courses.
1: So to licensure become, with what?
3: Our Alaska State Department of Education education and early development. Any licensure, educator licensure, requires that you complete those two particular topic areas.
1: That makes sense. Yeah. And so we talked a little bit about school connectedness and kind of how that's important for students. We think psychology, we think mental health. What role do school psychologists play in improving the mental health of students? Anyone can jump in with that one.
3: Well, I'll start by just sharing again, referencing our professional standards through the National Association of School Psychologists. One of our domains of practice is mental behavioral supports and help. And that connects, again, back to things Emily was saying, systems-wise, so looking at what's within your school system that's supporting connectiveness, engagement, and then moving through that tiered level of support. And again, another example of those tier two might be social skills groups for kids. You know, you might be identifying kids that need a little bit more practice and experience in a particular area. So that's one aspect of supporting mental health. I also think a lot about our training in crisis intervention and response, which is really critical to both prevention as well as response when crises do occur. And so school psychologists are well positioned to also be that person within that school-based setting, and again, collaborating with other school professionals.
5: And I would just add that what I've seen in the schools in Alaska, I've worked in a couple different school districts in Alaska as a school psychologist, and we come in more so to provide those targeted and intensive services, more responsive services for students, and provide brief, more solution-focused interventions for mental health. And a lot of that is due to our ratios right now. So we have a really high student to school psychologist ratio, more than double what our national or triple maybe even what our national association recommends.
1: So what do they recommend and what is it?
5: Yeah, they recommend a ratio of one school psychologist per 500 students. So that would equate to about a school, like an elementary school, or even multiple school psychologists at a larger secondary school.
1: Okay, in the city, and then in rural school districts, at least.
3: Same ratio recommendation. Our ratio in Alaska is we have one school psychologist for a little over every 1,600 students, which is higher than even the national average, which is like 1 to 1,000-ish.
1: Mm-hmm. And that's even including people who are contracted in on short-term basis.
3: Yes.
1: Oh.
3: Yeah. So it's very high.
5: Yeah. So despite we have a wide range of training in providing those more foundational and proactive preventative services and mental health at that more foundational level, but because of our large role and what we need to fulfill legally in our schools with those special education timelines in particular, we are a little bit more restricted in what kind of mental health services we can directly provide to students because of that ratio.
3: And also very limited role for when we think about some of our school districts who contract school psychologists who may come in two or three times a year to meet the federal IDEA requirement for special education eligibility. They're doing just such a small portion of what their training really prepares them to do. And again, we need contractors. Like that's essential. So not discrediting that. But it does limit the availability of the services, particularly when we're talking about mental health supports across that continuum. They just can't engage in that. They're not living and they're not part of that community. So there can be more of a disconnect, thus relying on other school-based professionals. Mm-hmm. But again, if we have them all, that's really, we know that's just going to really enhance student outcomes and success for those communities.
1: Mm-hmm. Heather and Jessica, you two are both working in school districts right now. Have you seen the effects of not having enough school psychologists around? Heather?
4: I would say yes. It's kind of an all hands on deck approach in the schools right now. So one of the things I sometimes call myself is a utility player. So there's just like a lot of different roles you can fill. And a lot of it, like Emily was saying earlier, just with the check-in, check-out process, having preferred adults for students to spend time with if they need a moment. That's where a lot of people in the schools are fulfilling those roles, I guess I should say. But yes, I have noticed it for sure. And our school psychologists are spread pretty thin.
1: And Jessica, have you seen an impact?
2: Yeah, same as what Heather was saying. It's people fill gaps where they can. But yeah, it has been quite some time since we've been fully staffed in terms of our school psychologists where I work. And you can definitely see the impact, especially when you go down to the student level, especially some of our higher needs students who might need that, support in terms of their social, emotional, or behavioral needs. Other people have to kind of cover, and they may not have the training that a school psychologist has in order to, help that student through that crisis.
1: Thank you for sharing all of that. We are going to take another quick break, and then we'll be back with more of Line One, Your Health Connection.
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7: Changes are coming to Medicaid, and some Alaskans may be affected by upcoming work and community engagement requirements. Many Alaskans may qualify for exemptions, including pregnant women and Alaska Native or American Indian Medicaid members. 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
1: Welcome back to Line One, Your Health Connection on Alaska Public Media. I'm Ann Hillman, and today we're talking about school psychology and the new program at UAA. Our guests today are Hattie Harvey, Heather Chartan, Jessica Dixon, and Emily Wendling. So we were just talking about the impact of having a shortage within Alaska. And we're also talking kind of about the impact on overall mental health. I know right after the pandemic and during the pandemic, there was this huge conversation about youth mental health crisis, and the Surgeon General issued an advisory back in 2021. Is that shifting at all? Are we still in that crisis?
3: Yes, I would say that just nationally, the continuation. I was referencing or thinking about the Youth Behavioral Risk Survey, which is a national survey that's done biennially. Alaska, looking at the Alaska data, which is available on their Department of Health data dashboard. Some of the trends we are seeing in the past 10 years are some decrease in reported use of drugs and substance use. So some decrease in that, but we're continuously seeing increase in students reporting feelings of hopelessness and sadness, and so increased rates of depression, and or just feelings of depression, which influences that school connectedness and relationships. Right. Yeah.
1: Yeah. So what are some of the ways that school psychologists and the whole team can start to address those concerns?
3: One way, that foundational piece of being part of a school team. So if you have a school psychologist who really isn't part of your school team, that again goes back to that missing piece of our workforce, where you can't be connected and you can't be part of those conversations. And so enhancing that role to be part of the school system is one kind of essential piece that you can't do if you're not there, right?
1: Mm-hmm.
3: And being present and connected with building that consultation and relationships with families and teachers and school staff, that is just the essential piece, right? You have to have relationships in order to then build that connection within the school and students. That's my first and first and foremost, relationships matter. Yeah,
5: and I think in general, since the pandemic as well, we've seen a little bit more instability in our school systems in general. with funding and school closures and shifting of different roles and having to reduce roles in school districts. And that, combined with the effects that our students are feeling, leads to a lot of that just feeling of instability in schools as well. And so I think it just comes back to what Hattie was talking about, getting that whole multidisciplinary team together, connected, and taking a look at the whole picture. And then also for each individual student, what do we need to do to support?
3: And that really puts that, you know, there's a pressure on academic performance and seeing our academic scores increase right across our state. But if we're only putting resources into the academic performance because of lack of resources, that's really going to impact. And then you're faced in a situation of what am I taking away? And if you're not also supporting that social emotional health, if students can't be present and feel good about themselves, they're not, you know, developmentally, they can't learn, right? They need to feel safe. They need to feel connected for learning to happen. So, again, needing all of those components for effectiveness within the schools is just critical.
8: Yeah. I think it's important to emphasize that like, it's not just mental health. Like, this is the, if schools are about academic achievement, then you have to have all of it. Another thing that I often associate with school psychology is the development of the individualized education plans. Can you, Emily, talk a little bit about what those are and how do you use them? How do you develop them?
5: Yeah, so our individualized education programs, or IEPs, come out of that process we talked about earlier, that special education evaluation process. So once a school team has done an evaluation, the team gets together to review all of the results and compare it to eligibility criteria. And if a student qualifies under one of the 14 different categories that there are in the state, then that IEP is created. And the IEP outlines those specific services that a student needs in order to meaningfully progress through their educational programming. And so it outlines what accommodations they might need, which includes things like breaks or extra time to complete tasks or specific check-ins with adults. It also includes any modifications that need to be made to their school programming, like if they need to be working on alternate curriculum or modified curriculum at their level. And it outlines specific goals that Jessica talked about earlier that are individualized for each student so that we can see if they're making that meaningful progress. And those goals are monitored regularly by our school professionals. And then those specific services. So it outlines, do they need 120 minutes of reading support a week with a special education teacher? Or what exactly does that support look like for them?
8: And so when you're developing those, this is when like things like diagnoses come in. So are you able to diagnose things like dyslexia or dyspraxia, things like that?
5: So like what we do in the schools, like I mentioned earlier, is more identifying disabilities under our categories that are outlined in the state. Those don't include providing specific diagnoses like dyslexia or dysgraphia. What it does include is identifying what we call a specific learning disability. And dyslexia, in turn, is really a specific learning disability in one of those basic phonological systems of reading. So we might have a family that comes in with a diagnosis of dyslexia from an outside provider. And what that might look like in schools is that student qualifying under our category called specific learning disability for basic reading skills or reading fluency.
8: But even if like a family couldn't afford to go get that outside diagnosis, you guys all still have the abilities.
5: Yes.
8: Okay.
5: To identify a specific learning disability. Mm-hmm. There's just a terminology difference.
8: Yeah.
5: So we're not saying your student has dyslexia. Mm-hmm. We're saying your student qualifies under a specific learning disability.
3: Okay. And that would be the same with like autism. So it is an educational diagnosis, not a medical diagnosis, but one of our disability categories is autism. And so, and that is guided by what you mentioned earlier, DSM criteria that's used to inform under our IDEA, these disability categories are, that's utilized, right, in terms of informing what that eligibility looks like.
5: And there are several of those categories that require a specific diagnosis that can include educational diagnosis from a school psychologist. And so that's autism, cognitive impairment, or an emotional disturbance. Okay. There is only one category that really requires that medical diagnosis that school psychologists cannot provide, and that's that other health impairment category that I mentioned earlier.
8: Okay. So what does emotional disturbance include? That seems broad.
5: Yeah, it is kind of broad. And so it includes students that are struggling significantly at school due to challenges with creating and maintaining relationships with others. They might have specific and pervasive anxieties or depression. We might see them displaying a high degree of what is termed inappropriate behaviors or feelings under normal circumstances. So it can really catch a lot of different presenting symptoms or diagnoses.
8: Okay. But it creates a way that you all can have an IEP and kids can get what they need to thrive.
3: Right.
8: We have talked a lot about why what you all do is important. I would love to hear from both Heather and Jessica about the program that you're going through. So if people are like, have listened to the show and they're like, yes, it is time for a career change. I want to be this person. Jessica, what's it like to go to the UAA program?
2: So far it's been really fascinating. It's been wonderful. We have a wonderful cohort and great professors. Everyone has been very welcoming. They're very knowledgeable in their fields of study. And so we've learned a lot about research, a lot about multi-tiered systems of support. We've delved into assessment briefly. But yeah, we're just kind of getting the beginnings of the whole picture of what it is to be a school psychologist. And as we progress through the program, we get deeper and deeper into that. And yeah, it's providing a really nice foundation for the beginning of a career.
8: And what's your day-to-day school life like, I guess, or university life like?
2: So as Heather referenced earlier, we do have, some of our courses that are provided by our professors via Zoom. And so those are typically per course about an hour and a half on Zoom. And it's sometimes spread out over the week. We've also had asynchronous courses. So those are ones that we do. We're provided coursework on a weekly basis throughout the semester. And we fulfill those needs on our own without direct contact unless we initiate with the professor. So they're not more traditional Zoom courses. But yeah, it's been really fun. And I think this last semester we had three Zoom courses, and then others have had asynchronous courses as well. And yeah, it's been really fun.
8: Thanks.
4: I think for me, one of the things I really appreciated is the diversity within our program, because we've got students from all over the state in multiple school districts. So everyone's coming with a different experience and a different perspective. And so we're all just really learning from each other as well. So that's been really nice.
8: Excellent. And so there's a lot of coursework. Is there also an internship or a practicum element to it?
3: Yeah. And as Jessica said, the program really was designed so working educators could potentially participate in the program. So go to school or work during the day and then join class at night. So all of our classes are Monday, Wednesday evenings. In year one, as Jessica and Heather referenced, is a lot of foundational knowledge. Year two, they'll continue coursework and also do a 300-hour practicum in a school setting. And then their third year of the program, if you're doing it full-time, is a full-time internship. So it's 1,200 hours, and that's what's required for licensure as a school psychologist.
8: 1,200 hours, like, what does that look like?
3: That equates to a full-time job. That is 40 hours a week for the school year. Yep.
8: Oh.
3: So it's a pretty big commitment, right?
8: And how can you do that and work?
3: Well, that's a great question. You can no longer be in your current position.
8: Yeah.
3: So that's part of that. So one piece with our program is really working with school districts and partnering. What does that look like for your current employee And it's going to look different in each district, right? That's not up to us as a mm-hmm. as a university to yes. determine, certainly. Ideally, you know, NASP really encourages in our accreditation that internships are paid. And so many of our school districts in Alaska, I shouldn't say many, five, have somewhat of an established internship program already because we've had to recruit, mm-hmm. right? Mm-hmm. That's where we've had to pull school psychologists from. And so adding in these other districts who have not historically had practicum or internship is a big part of navigating the program implementation and working with the districts. What does that look like? How could, during this practicum, your full-time teacher have some release time to gain and experience in these additional skills that they're being trained in?
8: Okay, so
3: it's complex.
8: Sounds like it. And then with a lot of behavioral health and mental health positions, like you have to have supervision once you graduate. Yes. Is that a case with school psychologists?
3: To become a licensed school psychologist and in an accredited NASP program, as I said, you have that 1,200-hour internship, and that does require supervision by a school psychologist, 2 hours every week with direct supervision. And so, again, partnering with the school districts to enable that to happen, because that is a requirement. However, when they graduate, they are eligible for their school psych license or endorsement. And so there is no longer a requirement for supervision. Certainly best practices models continuous mentorship within your district. And but you are, once you graduate, you are ready to be a school psychologist.
5: And to maintain national certification, there is a mentorship requirement as well for that first year following practice. So sometimes that can be offered by another school psychologist in your district. Our National Association also has a program for connecting first-year school psychologists to mentors across the nation to fulfill those requirements.
8: Excellent. We've got a minute left. Any kind of final thoughts?
4: Yeah, I'm really excited to be part of this program. It was unexpected how it came about, and I'm just really thrilled to be part of it.
8: Unexpected for you personally?
4: Yeah, for me personally. Sort of just wasn't part of my journey I expected to happen, and there it was, and yeah, it's been going really well.
5: And I think it's a great opportunity. I was one of those people who grew up in Alaska, got my undergraduate degree in Alaska, had to go out of state for training because at the time there was no school psychology program. And I did choose to come back, but it would have been fabulous if I could have stayed in the state and received that place-based learning that the program is really focused on.
8: Whoa. And how do people find out more?
3: We host monthly informational sessions, which you can find on our website. If you just Google UAA School Psychology, a lot pops right up.
8: Excellent.
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1: 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Today in Homer, mostly cloudy with a high near 68, light and variable wind becoming southwest 5 to 10 miles per hour this afternoon. Tonight, scattered showers before 1, then rain likely. Cloudy with a low around 52, southwest wind 5 to 10 miles per hour becoming east in the evening. 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

On the way this hour, chamber music inspired by the sounds of Brazil and its neighbors. Fragments of a milonga from Uruguay, the choro from Brazil, music from Paraguay, and the Argentinian tango, Andean music from Peru, Bolivia, and Ecuador. Canções da América. From APM American Public Media, this is Performance Today. I'm Valerie Kaler. The Fry Street Quartet commissioned this piece from Brazilian composer Clarice Assad, and we'll hear them play it in concert in New York.

The Fry Street Quartet will play that for us in just 5 minutes. In the meantime, here's another piece written for them, this one by Libby Larson. She said she was captured by their commitment to the idea that music can act as a powerful agent of transformation and change. Here's Resolve from Emergence by Libby Larson, played by the Fry Street Quartet.

That was the Fry Street Quartet with Resolve from a larger work, Emergence, a piece written for them by Libby Larson. Just ahead, music written for them by Clarice Assad.

From APM, American Public Media, this is Performance Today. I'm Valerie Kaler, glad to have you along for today's musical adventures and discoveries. This concerto was written in 2014 by Argentinian composer Claudia Montero. She was born in Buenos Aires in 1962, and her compositions were deeply rooted in South American music, often using traditional instruments and styles. Many of her pieces have a sense of melancholy and nostalgia. When she was 31, her music started getting performed in concert halls all around the world. She won several Latin Grammy Awards and worked to amplify women's voices in music. Claudia Montero died in 2021 at the age of 58. Montero's legacy inspired composer Clarice Assad to write the piece we're about to hear. Assad describes it as a collection of song-like movements inspired by chants, dances, and rhythms associated with South American music. This is Canciones d'América, the Fry Street Quartet in concert in Clinton, New York.

A quartet inspired by the music of Brazil's neighboring countries, Uruguay, Paraguay, Bolivia, Argentina, fragments of a milonga from Uruguay, the choro from Brazil, music from Paraguay and the Argentinian tango, as well as an homage to Andean music associated with regions of Peru, Bolivia, and Ecuador. Music written in 2022 by composer Clarice Assad, Canções de América. We heard it played by the Fry Street Quartet in concert at Hamilton College in Clinton, New York. Would love to hear your thoughts on those canções by Clarice Assad. Drop us a note using the contact button on the PT page at yourclassical.org. In a moment, the human condition. 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

0: Pianist Imogen Cooper has always played a wide range of music, but no matter what, she always returns to a composer she just adores. That's Franz Schubert, for the sheer beauty of the music, but also for what she hears as a deep expression of the human condition.
1: It's one of the greatest assets that Schubert has. He has a capacity to take one from real terror and madness and blackness through to the greatest tenderness in one bar, two bars. And he doesn't prepare you. It's as if he takes you by the shoulders and swivels you around and says, that was then, this is now.
0: Let's hear Schubert's Shifting Moods with pianist Imogen Cooper. She's playing two of his impromptus, a concert on the campus of McAllister College in St. Paul, Minnesota.

0: two impromptus by Franz Schubert. Pianist Imogen Cooper played impromptus number 1 and number 2 in concert at McAllister College in St. Paul, Minnesota, presented by the Frederick Chopin Society. Imogen Cooper says that Franz Schubert somehow was able to capture the full range of human experience, despite living such a short life all in one place.
1: His world was actually relatively constricted. He was in Vienna all his life. If he travelled, it was for vacations, and I'm not sure he even went outside Austria. So it was his inner world, which is where everything happened. So he picked up everything that was around him, and nature was so important.
0: A sense of the importance of nature and a full range of human feeling and emotion in the music of Franz Schubert. He was 30 years old when he wrote those impromptus, just a year before his death. You can hear Imogen Cooper Schubert again anytime you like over the next month. Each episode of PT is archived for 30 days after the original broadcast, available as streaming audio on demand. 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

Polish pianist and composer Zygmunt Krause was born in Warsaw in 1938. Big city, about a million people, and 30% of them were Jewish. There was a lot of worry about Germany's expansion, and the threat of imminent war was a constant thrum of anxiety. A year and a half after Krause was born, the Nazis invaded. They bombed the city of Warsaw in September and left it in ruins. And then the German occupation. Nazi soldiers everywhere, constant surveillance. Warsaw's Jewish population forced into walled-off sections of the city, the ghettos. Books were burned, music was banned, cultural institutions were banned as well. A lot of artists and composers of Krause's generation created work that directly addressed these traumas. Others processed that trauma differently and made works that intentionally refused to generate any new drama whatsoever. Zygmunt Krause chose that path. One of his favored styles of writing was something he called unistic music, or unism, long unfolding lines that change only gradually, no drama. You'll get elements of that static unistic style in the piece we're about to hear, but there's also plenty of more recognizably melodic material. You get a sense of nostalgia, of remembered songs distorted through the lens of history. Andrzej Borejko conducts the Polish National Radio Symphony Orchestra in the Serenade by Zygmunt Krause.

0: A serenade by Polish composer Zygmunt Krautse. Andrei Boreko led the Polish National Radio Symphony Orchestra in Katowice, Poland. Zygmunt Krautse was just a toddler when the Nazis invaded Poland and bombed Warsaw into ruins. He would have known nothing else. That was just what life was. I haven't found any documentation of his thoughts about spending his earliest years in an occupied city, with everyone around him in a constant state of fear, worry, hunger. But man, you gotta think that changes your wiring in a fundamental way. Artists of his generation tended to either confront that trauma head on or they refused to reenact it. Zygmunt Krautse, probably the latter. A great deal of his music avoids drama altogether, instead embracing a style he called unitary music or unism. He says the ideal way to experience his music would be if it were playing continuously and a listener could join at any point, stay for any length of time, and leave whenever it felt right. Interesting approach to composition, one of several employed by Polish composer Zygmunt Krautse. I'm Valerie Kaler. This is Performance Today from APM, American Public Media.
1: 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Today in Homer, mostly cloudy with a high near 68, light and variable wind becoming southwest 5 to 10 miles per hour this afternoon. Tonight, scattered showers before 1, then rain likely. Cloudy with a low around 52. Southwest wind 5 to 10 miles per hour becoming east in the evening. 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

0: So here we've got a reggae rhythm, Lucas. 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
1: Music is a universal language. Rhythms travel along the time, the space, you know. So it's similar with the linguistic stuff and music stuff. There's a lot of things, similar things, I believe.
0: Brazilian musician Lucas Santana, his album Brasiliano came out earlier this year.

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You're listening to KBBI, AM 890 in Homer, Alaska, and K201 AO 88.1 FM in Seward. Hey, Seward. Well, it's 1 o'clock, and it's time for the Bush Lines.

Alrighty then, gather around your radios, everybody. There are some bush lines. Looks like a ride needed. 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

right, and good afternoon, everybody. It is Wednesday, and my name's Rachel. This is the show that I call Wheel Watch. I'm here most Wednesdays playing great tunes for you, but first, I'm going to give you a rundown of the weather. For Homer today, they're calling for mostly cloudy skies with a high near 68 degrees and light southwest wind increasing 5 to 10 miles per hour. For tonight in Homer, scattered showers before 1 a.m. and then rain likely after 1 a.m. with a low around 52 degrees and southwest wind around 5 to 10 miles per hour becoming east. And for tomorrow, Thursday in Homer, rain likely mainly before 1 p.m. with a high near 66 degrees, light and variable wind becoming south 5 to 10 miles per hour in the afternoon. Over in Seward today, they're calling for isolated showers and a high near 58 degrees with south wind 5 to 10 miles per hour. For tonight in Seward, scattered showers after 1 a.m. and a low around 47 degrees, south wind around 10 miles per hour. And for tomorrow, Thursday in Seward, a chance of rain mainly before 4 p.m., mostly cloudy with a high around 63 degrees and southwest wind around 5 miles per hour. All righty then, and the synopsis for the North Gulf Coast, Kodiak Island waters, and Cook Inlet. A front moves into the southwestern Gulf today and then remains in the western Gulf through the Friday morning. For beautiful Kachemak Bay today, they're calling for a variable wind of less than 10 knots, becoming southwest 10 this afternoon and seas at 2 feet. For tonight, southeast wind 10 knots, becoming northeast after midnight, seas 2 feet with rain. And tomorrow, Thursday on Kachemak Bay, variable wind less than 10 knots, becoming west 10 in the afternoon and seas at 2 feet with rain. For Cook Inlet, north of Calgon Island, today they're calling for a southwest wind of 10 knots, becoming variable less than 10, seas 3 feet with patchy fog. For tonight, variable wind less than 10 knots and seas at 2 feet. And tomorrow, a variable wind of less than 10 knots and seas at 2 feet. Cook Inlet, Calgon Island to Point Beatty. Today they're calling for a southwest wind of 15 knots, becoming northeast 10 in the afternoon, and seas at 3 feet with patchy fog. Tonight, north wind 10 knots, increasing to 15 after midnight, and seas at 3 feet with rain. And for Thursday, north wind 10 knots, seas 3 feet with rain. For Shelikof Strait, today they're calling for an east wind of 20 knots, becoming northeast 30 this afternoon, and that is going to be a small craft advisory through Thursday. Seas at 5 feet, building to 8 feet this afternoon with rain. Tonight, east wind 25 knots, seas 6 feet with rain. And for Thursday, northeast wind 25 knots and seas at 7 feet. Barren Island East, there is a small craft advisory through Thursday. Today, they're calling for a southeast wind of 15 knots, becoming east 25 in the afternoon. Seas 4 feet with rain. Tonight, east wind 30 knots, seas at 6 feet with rain. And for Thursday, east wind 25 knots and seas at 5 feet. West of the Barren Islands, including Kamishak Bay, there's a small craft advisory through Thursday. For today, they're calling for an east wind of 25 knots, seas at 5 feet with patchy fog. Tonight, east wind 30 knots, seas 8 feet with widespread rain showers. And for Thursday, east wind 25 knots and seas at 5 feet with rain. For Resurrection Bay today, they're calling for a south wind of 10 knots, seas at 2 feet. Tonight, south wind 10 knots in the evening, becoming variable less than 10 and seas at 2 feet. And for Thursday, south wind 10 knots and seas at 2 feet. Cape Clear out to Gore Point, out to 15 nautical miles. Today, they're calling for a variable wind of 10 knots, seas at 2 feet. Tonight, east wind 15 knots, seas at 3 feet. And for Thursday, variable wind 10 knots and seas at 3 feet. And for a look at the Soldovia District tides right here on beautiful Kachemak Bay, we have high tide coming up at 3:29. That's going to be a 19.4-foot high. And low tide this evening at 9:10, there we go. That's going to be a 0.6-foot low. Over there in Seward, we got high tide coming up at 2:18. That's going to be a 10-foot high. And low tide this evening at 7:52. That's a 1.6-foot low. In Homer, the sun rose this morning at 6:15 and will set this evening at 10:04.
That is 15 hours and 49 minutes of beautiful daylight. And that's a loss of 5 minutes and 3 seconds over yesterday. And the sun will rise tomorrow morning in Homer at 6:18 a.m. Over there in Seward, the sun rose this morning at 6:04 and will set this evening at 9:58. That is 15 hours and 54 minutes of beautiful daylight. And that's a loss of 5 minutes and 11 seconds over yesterday. And the sun will rise tomorrow morning in Seward at 6:07 a.m. All right, do stay tuned to your favorite public radio station, KBBI, for Under the Radar tonight, and that's at 7 p.m., hosted by Todd. And right after that, at 9 p.m.,

And we have Tripter's Escape, and that is with Robert. All good stuff. And KBBI is now accepting submissions for the art for this year's members mug. 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All righty. Well, it looks like that is all the reading of the stuff that we need to do right now. I'm going to introduce myself again. Hi, my name's Rachel. It is 1:07 in the afternoon. It is a beautiful day out there. It looks like it's 59 degrees currently and partly sunny here in beautiful downtown Homer. And it's 56 degrees and partly sunny over there. It says cloudy, but I'm going to say partly sunny in Seward. All right. Well, we are very excited that we had a wonderful Salmon Fest. Oof. I still have a little bit of bug bites and some sunburn, but I am not complaining. That was fun, fun, fun. Thank you, everyone at Salmon Fest, to put that all together. We sure love you and loved everything about it. All right. Well, I'm going to start out today's Wheel Watch with a pretty song that I just heard last night, and this is by Nick Drake. It's called Northern Sky. Here we go.

Ah, that was great. That was Athena by the Ultimate Pickin' On Jam Session from 2008. All right, Damn Tall Buildings before that did Green Grass and Wine from their Don't Look Down album from 2019. The Sidekicks did Only Want to Be With You. That's from their Pickin' On Weddings collection from 2014. I love it. That's so fun. Sweet Sunny South performed I'm Satisfied. That's from their Showtime album from 2007. Sad Daddy performed Let's Go Fishin', and that is a new release. And we started out today's Wheel Watch with Nick Drake and that pretty song called Northern Sky from his 1971 album called Brighter Later. It's spelled B-R-Y-T-E-R-L-A-Y-T-E-R. Isn't that something? Well, good afternoon, everybody. 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AM 890 in Homer, Alaska, and K201AO 88.1 FM in Seward. Hey, Seward, how's it going over there? Looks like it's still partly cloudy and 56 degrees over there, but it looks, I bet it's very beautiful for sure. And it's still 59 degrees and partly cloudy here in beautiful downtown Homer and on lovely Ketchumak Bay. Alrighty then. Well, good afternoon, everybody. My name's Rachel. This is the show I call Wheel Watch. I've got another hour and some change to play more music for you. But first, I've got a couple community calendar announcements. The Homer Animal Friends Photo Scavenger Hunt fundraiser is happening. You can purchase and enter and check the rules. Take pictures of your guesses and submit them. If you get 10 out of 12 correct, you're entered into the weekly prize drawing during Yappy Hour at Grace Ridge Brewery every Sunday in August from 4 to 6. All correct entries are then put in for the grand prize drawing on August 30th. Homer Animal Friends has been around since 1984, and they are able to do what they do and spend over $1 million on assisting with costs of spay and neuters within our community through fundraisers like this one. So for more information on how to play the scavenger hunt, go to www.homeranimals.org/Homer Animal Friends Scavenger Hunt. Fundraiser. And all good stuff. Sounds fun. So you cruise around and look for scavenger hunt items, take a picture of it, and send it in. Ooh, I want to do it. I'll do it. Let's do it. All right. And also, the Ketchumak Crane Watch is asking people to report fledgling sandhill crane colts. And roughly 2 months after hatching, the colts begin to take short flights with their parents. By mid-August, serious flight training starts. And as colts get stronger, these families may join gathering flocks of non-breeders. Migrational unrest is infectious, and the cranes take nearly daily training flights around Ketchumak Bay, returning to their nest really exhausted. Let Ketchumak Crane Watch know when and where you find colts flying off with the adults. That's when colts are fledging. Please include the specific location and other information, and as well as your contact information would be helpful. Ketchumak Crane Watch also keeps track of colts that disappeared or died. Successful fledging and mortality reports help Ketchumak Crane Watch calculate nesting success for the year and compare it to previous years. You can send your reports to reports@cranewatch.org, or you can give them a call at 907-235-6262. And that's thank you from Nina Faust, and enjoy the rest of the summer and the cranes. Good stuff. All right, and it is Wednesday. Don't forget the farmer's market's happening. It's going to start in about 22 minutes over there on Ocean Drive. You can go and get your greens on, smile at your community members. I bet there's all kinds of fun things like birch syrup and jams. Oh, we all love the farmer's market. And it looks like Anchor Point has a farmer's market, and I believe it's on Thursdays. And it's in Gigi's parking lot right downtown Anchor Point, 34030 Sterling Highway. And the farmer's market is supported in part by the Alaska Farmers Markets Association. There's produce, baked goods, and artisan items. And if you have any questions, you can Gmail them at Anchor Point Farmers Market. All right, good stuff. All right, and it is Wednesday, so bingo, bingo, bingo is happening right over there at the Homer Elks Lodge, number 2127.
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And it looks like the buy-in is $17 and up. If you have any questions, you can call the Homer Emblem Club at 907-299-1964. All right, good stuff. It's 1:37 in the afternoon. I'm going to get on back to the music. Love you, Susan. Let's see. I am going to start out. This is a happy belated birthday to Jerry Garcia, and this song goes out to my friend and our friend we all love, Erica. Here you go.

And that was Jeff Crosby with that song called Running Free. And that is a friend of Mark and Carol's, and he is going to be performing at the State Fair. Don't forget to go to alaskastatefair.org to see the whole lineup. There is lots of music coming to town. Before Jeff Crosby, we had Clear Light. That's a new release from Jam in the Van. That was fun. And Fish, and that great cover of Lovin' Cup. And that was live from Saratoga Springs from 2026. AJR, they'll be at the State Fair. They performed The Good Part. And that was live from the Hollywood Bowl from 2026. Yay! They'll be at the State Fair too. And we started out that set with The Grateful Dead and that beautiful song, Shakedown Street. And that's the 2013 remake. And that's a belated happy birthday to Jerry and sending out the love to all our friends. Thank you, Erica. All right. 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Hey, Seward. Well, it looks like it's still about 56 degrees and partly cloudy over there, but I bet it's very beautiful. And it's 59 degrees with cloudy skies here in beautiful town, downtown Homer and on lovely Kachemak Bay. Well, good afternoon, everybody. My name's Rachel, and this is the show that I call Wheel Watch. I've got another hour of tunes for you, but first I'm going to give you a rundown of the weather. In Homer today, they are calling for mostly cloudy skies with a high near 68 degrees and light southwest wind increasing 5 to 10 miles per hour. For tonight in Homer, scattered showers before 1 a.m. and then rain likely after 1 a.m. with a low around 52 degrees and southwest wind 5 to 10 miles per hour becoming east. For tomorrow, Thursday in Homer, rain likely mainly before 1 p.m. and a high near 66 degrees, light and variable wind becoming south 5 to 10 miles per hour in the afternoon. For Seward today, they're calling for isolated showers and a high near 58, south wind 5 to 10 miles per hour. For tonight in Seward, scattered showers after 1 a.m. and a low around 47 degrees, south wind around 10 miles per hour. And for tomorrow, Thursday in Seward, a chance of rain mainly before 4 p.m., mostly cloudy skies with a high near 63 degrees and south wind around 5 miles per hour. And the abbreviated marine weather forecast for beautiful Kachemak Bay today, they are calling for a variable wind of less than 10 knots becoming southwest 10 this afternoon and seas at 2 feet. For tonight on Kachemak Bay, southeast wind 10 knots becoming northeast after midnight, seas at 2 feet with rain. And tomorrow, Thursday, variable wind less than 10 knots becoming west 10 in the afternoon and seas at 2 feet with rain. For Resurrection Bay today, they're calling for a south wind at 10 knots, seas at 2 feet. Tonight, south wind 10 knots in the evening becoming variable less than 10 and seas at 2 feet. And tomorrow, Thursday on Resurrection Bay, south wind 10 knots and seas at 2 feet. And for a look at the tides for the Soldovia District right here on beautiful Kachemak Bay, we have high tide coming up at 3:29. That's going to be a 19.4-foot high. And low tide this evening at 9:10. That's going to be a 0.6-foot low. Over there in Seward, we got high tide coming up in just a few minutes at 2:18. That's going to be a 10-foot high. And low tide this evening at 7:52. That's going to be a 1.6-foot low. And just because we can in Homer, the sun rose this morning at 6:15 and will set this evening at 10:04. That is 15 hours and 49 minutes of beautiful daylight. And that's a loss of 5 minutes and 3 seconds over yesterday. And the sun will rise tomorrow morning in Homer at 6:18 a.m. Over there in Seward, the sun rose this morning at 6:04 and will set this evening at 9:58. That is 15 hours and 54 minutes of beautiful daylight. And that's a loss of 5 minutes and 11 seconds over yesterday. And the sun will rise tomorrow morning in Seward at 6:07 a.m. All right, well, do go get your greens on at the farmer's market. They are open. They go from 2 to 5 today right over there on Ocean Drive. And what a wonderful way to get around, smile at your neighbors, get some greens on, all that stuff. I love to say that. It's so funny. All right, it's 2:03 in the afternoon. I'm going to get on back to some music. Oh, we are so excited. Lyle Lovett will be performing at the State Fair, and here is one of his fun songs. I'm sure if you know it, you'll sing along. I know I'll be. Okay, here we go.

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1: I want to wish you all a happy Valentine's Day. I was going to come down the aisle in a casket, but the damn thing broke. I'm still bothered by those crabs I caught at Channel 47.
3: It wasn't me. Anyway, it wasn't a casket, it was a banana crate.
1: My boy. Well, well, this is glorious Sunday morning.
4: And that was the Grateful Dead intro by Zachariah. That was live at the Fillmore. And that was Mark and Diane's first... Carol and Mark, sorry. First concert. That was by request. Before that, Fish performed Cities. That was live from August 6, 2010, from the Greek Theater in Berkeley, California. Thank you, Erica. That was a great request. Blind Melon, they will be at the Alaska State Fair. They played Three is the Magic Number. That's from the Schoolhouse Rock Rocks from 1996. James McMurtry performed Walk Between the Raindrops. That's from 1998. Billy Bragg and Wilco performed, what did they perform? California Stars. And that was from 1998. Yes, Jeff Tweedy. And Lyle Lovett started out that set of Wheel Watch with his song Bears. And he will also be at the Alaska State Fair. I think he's like September 7th. Alrighty, all good stuff. Yep, alaskastatefair.org to see the whole lineup. There's going to be all kinds of fun stuff to see. I always like to see the alpaca and the horses, of course, and always the big vegetables. You know, it's pretty fabulous to see such large pumpkins. All right, well, good afternoon, everybody. I've got about a half an hour left of tunes for you. My name's Rachel. I'm going to read you a couple community calendar announcements real quick while I can. The Homer Council on the Arts has a community jam session, and this is Thursdays from 6:30 to 9. Grab an instrument and make music with them. This is facilitated by Kathy Stingley, who plays the fiddle. Community jam sessions are open to all instruments and abilities. Bring your instrument, your music, and an open mind. Sessions will explore a range of genres based on attendees' interest, and light refreshments are available. This is Homer Council on the Arts, and if you want to learn more, you can go to homerart.org/event/jam-sessions at HCOA, or you can give them a call at 907-235-4288. All right, over there in Seward's He Will Provide Food Pantry is open Thursdays from 3 to 6 p.m. He Will Provide is located at 238 Fifth Avenue. In the basement of the City Annex building. The entrance is in the back. This is an emergency assistance food pantry. He Will Provide us open. All right, from 3 to 6 p.m. If you have any questions, you can give him a ring at 1-907-362-1261. Or you can email SharonSG@Outlook.com. Okay, and let's see. Oh, Spark is offering pickleball. Pickleball is a paddleball sport that combines elements of badminton, table tennis, and tennis. Two to four players use solid wood paddles, use solid paddles made of wood or composite material to hit a ball over a net. The sport shares features of other racquetball sports, the dimensions and layout of a badminton court, and net and rules somewhat similar to tennis, with several modifications. Pickleball was invented in the mid-1960s as a children's background game. All skill levels are welcome. Classes are available for adults and teens 12 and older on Tuesdays, Thursdays, and Fridays from 9:30 a.m. to 11:30 a.m. and Tuesdays from 6:45 p.m. to 8:45 p.m. and then again on Saturdays from 5 to 8 p.m. and Sundays from 9:30 a.m. to 12 noon. And they suggest that you look at their current schedule online for any possible time changes. And please bring a pair of clean indoor shoes to change into in the entryway. And thanks for your help keeping the new floors looking good. The cost is $4 to $6. And this is offered by Spark. If you have any questions, you can call them at 907-299-5115. All right, it's 2:31 in the afternoon. I'm going to get on back to some music. Oh, yeah. Hey, at the State Fair, Amy Grant's going to be there. So here we go. We're going to have some Amy Grant right on here. Here we go, baby, baby.

good day and welcome to the celebration of the Honorable Robert Nesta Marley's 75th birthday anniversary. We'll play some Bob Marley songs right now, you know. Roots Rock Reggae.

Oh, I love cake. I love cake so much. That song called Dime. It's one of my faves. Pressure Chief is the name of that album from 2004. Before that, Cake, I Love You Madly. That's from Comfort Eagle from 2001. They will be at Samet Fest. I mean, the State Fair. Woohoo! Ziggy Marley, he'll be there too. He's going to be there on August 23rd. AJR will be there on August 21st. And this is all at the Borealis Theater. Cake is going to be on the 27th. And Blind Melon will be there. They were live at the Palace there from 2005. And Amy Grant will be also at the State Fair. She's August 24th. And that song, Baby, Baby. All right, I've got 2 minutes left to give you an update on the weather. It looks like it's currently 59 degrees with cloudy skies in beautiful downtown Homer and on lovely Kachemak Bay, and 57 degrees over there in Seward. And they are calling for mostly cloudy skies here in Homer with a high near 68 degrees today. Light southwest wind increasing 5 to 10 miles per hour. For tonight in Homer, scattered showers before 1 a.m. and then rain likely after 1 a.m. with a low around 52 degrees. And southwest wind 5 to 10 miles per hour becoming east. Tomorrow, Thursday in Homer, rain likely before 1 p.m. with a high near 66 degrees. Light and variable wind becoming south 5 to 10 miles per hour in the afternoon. And for Seward, isolated showers this afternoon with a high near 58, south wind 5 to 10 miles per hour. For tonight in Seward, scattered showers after 1 a.m. with a low around 47 degrees, south wind around 10 miles per hour. And tomorrow, Thursday in Seward, a chance of rain before 4 p.m., mostly cloudy and a high near 63 degrees. With south wind around 5 miles per hour. 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My name's Rachel. This is the show I call Wheel Watch. I'll be back next week, and I'm going to run on over to Farmer's Market, and I'll see you all later. Right now, coming up next on KBBI is Fresh Air with Terry Gross, and the time is coming up on 3 o'clock. Have a great week, everybody.

0: This is Fresh Air. I'm Terry Gross. When it comes to the production of drones, electric vehicles, lithium-ion batteries, solar cells, and clinical trials of pharmaceuticals, China is ahead of the U.S. Beijing might also be benefiting from the war in Iran and from President Donald Trump's tariffs. So does this mean the era of America's global leadership is over? My guest, Evan Osnos, addresses these and other issues in his latest article in The New Yorker titled The Future, Made in China. He's a staff writer at the magazine, where he's written extensively about China, as well as American politics and the tech world. Before that, he was the Beijing bureau chief for the Chicago Tribune and was part of teams that won the Pulitzer Prize in 2001 and 2008. Osnos is also a host of the New Yorker podcast, The Political Scene. His first book, Age of Ambition, Chasing Fortune, Truth, and Faith in the New China, won the 2014 National Book Award for Nonfiction and was a finalist for the Pulitzer Prize. His latest book is The Haves and Have-Yachts, Dispatches on the Ultra-Rich. We recorded our interview yesterday. Evan Osnos, welcome back to Fresh Air. So the way the Chinese leadership sees it, as you describe it, is that China is winning the war in Iran. Can you explain why China believes that?
1: Well, in some sense, it is, from their perspective, always to China's benefit to see the United States drawn back into the Middle East. You know, this has been the place that has consumed so much American attention and blood and treasure, as it's known, over the last generation. And here, all of a sudden, just a couple of years after it seemed as if perhaps the United States was trying to get out of that region, it's now pulled back in. And in quite literal terms, it has meant also that the U.S. has had to draw on assets, things like aircraft carriers and missiles and munitions that would otherwise have been put in Asia, and have had to bring those to the Middle East. And so as a result, it has shifted all of the center of gravity of American national security away from focusing on China and, in fact, now focused on Iran.
0: So does China now have an open door to Taiwan if we don't have as many ships and weapons there?
1: Well, it certainly sets up conditions that would make it easier. I mean, just as a functional matter, there are many people in Washington now who are concerned that if the United States found itself having to defend Taiwan from a Chinese invasion or trying to repel a blockade, that it would be, frankly, just short of the kinds of munitions that it would need to do so. The Trump administration denies that. They're saying that reporting doesn't capture the full universe of American supplies. But the question of whether China is prepared to go and attack Taiwan is a question that is partly based on their assessment of us, the United States, and partly based on their own perception of themselves, whether or not they can actually pull off an attack of that kind and succeed. And the core of that, Terry, is about deterrence, meaning does the United States project the message that we are both a credible and serious deterrent from China attacking? And at the moment, the level of our, call it what it is, distraction, consumption, preoccupation in the Middle East reduces that sense of deterrence to China.
0: So we've depleted a lot of our weapons in Iran. The military apparently is worried about that. The Pentagon's worried about it. Would building new weapons require materials from China?
1: Yeah. Unfortunately, the irony here is that we are, in some ways, beholden right now to the Chinese factory in order to produce the munitions that we need to defend American interests from China. That's the exquisite problem that we've found ourselves in after generations of building more and more reliance on Chinese supply. There is an effort in the United States now to say we need to figure out ways of processing our own rare earths. These are these, you know, really important vital minerals or rare earth magnets. But that is a years away problem to solve, meaning it can't be done overnight. So right now, a lot of what you hear from Washington is efforts to try to beat back the perception that the United States is overstretched. But you're beginning to hear more and more concern from within American agencies, talking to reporters, saying we are finding ourselves with one hand tied behind our backs.
0: Has China taken sides in the war in Iran? I know that, like, Trump was hoping that China would help open up the strait. That hasn't happened.
1: No, that hasn't happened. China, historically, in the last many years, has been very close to Iran. It's been a big customer of Iranian oil. According to intelligence reports, they have been giving information to Iran to help it target some of its own drone and missile attacks. But this is an important point. It has come up to the edge of getting involved without getting overtly involved, meaning that it has tried to avoid antagonizing the United States one-on-one. It knows, in a sense, that if China came out and said, okay, we are a full security partner of Iran, we're going to join the fight against the U.S., that would produce a confrontation between the world's two most powerful countries. And China stays just back from that because their perception in Beijing is that the United States is, as they would say, they believe we are declining but very dangerous. We have the unique capacity to fight them in a way that other countries don't. So that's why they've tried to have it both ways. On the one hand, they want to be challenging the U.S., but not overtly antagonizing it.
0: So when you say that China sees the U.S. as dangerous, do you mean in terms of nuclear weapons or do you mean in terms of something else?
1: It's partly nuclear weapons, but it's also an attitude. It's a sensibility. They look at the U.S. over the course of the last 10 years especially, and they think, and I know that this will be a controversial idea for Americans, for us to hear, their belief is that we have entered a kind of deep decline. And there are a lot of people who disagree with them on that, but that's their view. And so they believe that as we begin to lose influence around the world, as we get into greater fights with our allies and partners, that we'll lash out. So partly that could be nuclear weapons, but actually on a more functional level, day to day, it also means that we

0: spoke to a retired People's Liberation Army colonel, a guy named Joe Bois, who's now an analyst at a university. And he said, look, we know that the U.S. has extraordinary military power. There's just no question about that. The underlying issue from China's perspective is whether the U.S. is making rational, smart choices about how it uses that power.
1: Trump made it seem when he started raising tariffs and really raised tariffs a lot initially in China, he made it seem like he really hammered China. He gave it to them. And Treasury Secretary Scott Bessent predicted Beijing would quickly submit. That has not happened. The Supreme Court struck down many of Trump's tariffs, but he's testing ways around that. I think from how you describe it, China's leadership thinks it's winning in the tariff war, too. How is China taking advantage of the tariffs?
0: Well, one of the things was that they were prepared for it, partly because of the first Trump term. They anticipated that he would probably try to introduce big tariffs. So they've spent the years in between the first Trump term and the second Trump term trying to make themselves more self-reliant. Basically, they don't want to have to sell into the American market any more than they do because they know that tariffs would make their goods less attractive. So one of the things they did was begin to build out these markets in other countries, particularly in Latin America, in Africa, and in Europe. So they built their companies now to be able to export even in the face of tariffs, by reducing the cost of production. This is an important fact. One of the things they did is they said, you know what, if we bring AI into our factories, we'll be able to cut down on the cost of producing goods. Therefore, they'll be cheaper. And if we sell them into Europe, for instance, we'll probably be able to undercut not only European companies, but also American companies. So the net effect of this is even now, more than a year after Trump introduced these tariffs, China has actually built a larger trade deficit with the rest of the world. It is actually now selling more to other countries than it was before, despite these tariffs. So it actually has had the reverse effect that Trump projected.
1: Our country is also wary of trading with the U.S. because Trump has been so unpredictable in his tariff and trade policies, and they're reverting to trading with China instead.
0: Yeah, there's been a feeling among a number of places that they frankly don't trust either the United States or China right now. They don't feel as if either one of these countries is particularly looking out for their interests. But they feel, and I talked to analysts and political leaders in a variety of places in preparing this kind of report for The New Yorker, and one of the things I heard over and over again was, we're caught between these two giants, essentially these two elephants, and when these elephants fight, the grass gets trampled. And I think that at the moment, they are looking to China because they say, all right, we know essentially what China wants. They want to build their economic relationship with us. They're not going to involve themselves in our politics. And if you're an authoritarian leader in one of these countries, that's a particularly attractive deal. And most of all, they say, we don't know where the United States is going. It's become almost impossible for us to predict what your politics and what your people at the top are going to do. So there's a kind of, people are almost reluctantly putting themselves into China's embrace.
1: Do you have any clues what the Chinese leadership thinks of Trump himself?
0: Yeah, there are some indications. There was a think tank report that came out earlier this year, which doesn't come out accidentally. Something like that in China is only issued with approval from the authorities at the top. And the name of the report was Thank Trump, by which they meant, and they spelled this out, that in their view, he is hastening the twilight of an empire, as they put it, because he's attacking things like the independent civil service and America's scientific institutions, its leading universities. He's alienating allies like NATO and elsewhere. So from Chinese leaders' perspective, this has been an unanticipated, unexpected opportunity. And they actually sometimes now say that. Xi Jinping, who's the president, the leader of the Chinese Communist Party, he describes this moment as a moment, as he says, that has been unseen in centuries. And that's a Chinese euphemism, in effect, for an opportunity that they haven't had in a very long time.

0: to try to build China's place in the world. It's a strange moment, frankly, Terry, because the Chinese thought that they understood what the United States was going to do over the course of the next, you know, 5 or 10 years. They thought the U.S. would steadily build up its military presence in the Asia-Pacific region to try to hold China back. They thought the U.S. would invest in things like basic science and life sciences, biotech, because this would prevent China from filling in that space. And in fact, the U.S. has done the opposite. I mean, the U.S. has cut funding for basic science. We've seen a whole host of ways in which the Trump administration has gone to battle stations against places like Harvard University, which have been involved in, you know, trying to find the cure for cancer. And I spoke to scientists in Beijing who said, with some puzzlement, to be perfectly honest, as one put it to me, he said, you know, the current world order was essentially created by the United States by investing in science and technology and alliances. And it benefited you for 8 decades. And they find it baffling that the United States has walked away from that over the course of the last 18 months.
1: Well, we need to take a break here, so let me reintroduce you. My guest is Evan Osnos, a staff writer for The New Yorker. His latest article is titled, The Future Made in China. We'll be right back. This is Fresh Air.

0: This is Fresh Air. Let's get back to my interview with New Yorker staff writer Evan Osnos. His latest article is titled The Future Made in China. Well, let's get to the tech war, because China and the U.S. are competing for the position of number one in tech. What is China ahead on?
1: China has built a large lead when it comes to manufacturing a lot of the hardware of our technological lives. So things that you mentioned earlier, things like electric vehicles, which China now builds more of than anywhere else. A Chinese company called BYD has surpassed Tesla, for instance, as the world's largest maker of electric vehicles. You know, they also make solar cells and lithium-ion batteries, and it's really essentially a dominant lead. They make more than 70% of all that worldwide. And what they're focused on now, and we know this because they say it explicitly and we see it in the data around production, is they're essentially trying to do for AI and biotechnology and robotics what they did for that previous generation of technology, meaning take something that was basically invented in the United States and surge resources into it and build up a lead that is so substantial that other countries have no choice but to be reliant on China, while China doesn't have to be reliant on them.
0: And just as China is investing all these resources into research, tech research, pharmaceutical research, it's, as we were saying, simultaneous with the Trump administration withdrawing funding from those very same things.
1: Yeah, there's a really acute demonstration of this when you look at the science around drug discovery and biotechnology. In Trump's first term, the Department of Justice launched something called the China Initiative, which was intended to root out espionage and trade theft. And as a result, there were a number of cases brought against scientists of Chinese origin. And over time, you began to see that many Chinese scientists in the United States were getting disenchanted. There was a study done by scholars in the U.S. that found that between 2010 and 2021, that 20,000 Chinese scientists left the United States, which is a substantial number. And as one American executive said to me recently, he said, "We are now concerned that China is going to do to biotech what it did to electric vehicles," meaning that all of this talent that has returned to China will be able to contribute to discovering the next generation of major drugs faster than the United States can do it. And we're already seeing that this shows up now in statistics around drug discovery. China is basically able to produce almost a third of the promising new compounds for new pharmaceuticals, which is nearly matching what had been the U.S. lead. And that gap has essentially closed.
0: Well, in talking about how AI and robots are being used in China, give us an example of one of the most dramatic, surprising, kind of overwhelming amount of robots or AI you witnessed in one spot.
1: Probably the most dramatic demonstration of this is at a car factory. There's a place in Beijing run by a company called Xiaomi, which started out making smartphones and, you know, kind of household electronics. And they got into the car business about 4 or 5 years ago. And they built this enormous factory known as the Hyper Factory. And when you go into the place, there are very few human beings. Honestly, it kind of feels like you're there on a national holiday or something. There are 200 robots, and they are giants. I mean, they kind of look like these prehistoric animals, and they're covered in wires. And there are these little carts that go around that deliver parts to the robots. And the carts in Chinese are telling humans to make way, they say, to kind of get out of the path. And the company, according to its own numbers, produces a finished car every 76 seconds. I have to tell you something. There's a feeling, Terry, when you're there, that you are very conscious of both the reality in front of you and the propaganda around you. These are two coexisting things. Because on the one hand, it's just indisputable that they're generating cars in a sort of futuristic way. And that's not my assessment. That's according to the CEO of Ford Motor Company. When he visited China and factories like this, he came back and said it was the most humbling thing he had ever seen. And at the same time, you're very aware that this is a message China wants to send to the world. And so part of the challenge as a writer, as a journalist, is to say, okay, what is real and deep, and what is political messaging?
0: How did you divide between the two?
1: Well, sometimes you get the very clear sense that these demonstrations of technology are perhaps not ready for prime time. I mean, I went to a convenience store that was downstairs from a robot company's offices, and there was a robot behind the counter. And the robot greets you when you walk in, says to you in Chinese, you know, what can I get for you? It offers you products. And I said, well, I'll have a sausage. They had this like kind of hot dog machine sitting next to it. And it reaches in and it goes to grab the hot dog and it pulls its arm out very confidently and says, be sure to check out on the left. But it had dropped the sausage into the machine. And I had this feeling of, and it didn't realize it had done that. And I kind of had this feeling, I slightly panicked because you know you're on camera. There's cameras everywhere in China. And I looked to the human attendant and I was sort of like, what do I do here? This thing is trying to charge me for a hot dog it didn't deliver. And she waved me off and said, basically, don't worry about it. But there's a moment where you get the feeling that that was there really for propaganda purposes, partly to say, look, this is where we're headed, but it's not quite there yet.
0: Well, we need to take another break here. If you're just joining us, my guest is Evan Osnos, a staff writer for The New Yorker. His latest article is titled, The Future, Made in China. We'll be right back after a short break. I'm Terry Gross, and this is Fresh Air.

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Duck.ai. 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

0: This is Fresh Air. I'm Terry Gross. Let's get back to my interview with New Yorker staff writer Evan Osnos about his article, The Future, Made in China. It's about the tech competition between the U.S. and China and how who wins will have huge political implications. He describes how tech, especially AI, is changing China for better and for worse, and the ways in which China may be benefiting from the war in Iran and President Trump's tariffs. He also considers whether the era of American global leadership is ending or already over. We recorded our interview yesterday. Did you get a sense, and there's so many people in China, it's hard to generalize about like what people in China think, but nevertheless, did you get a sense of what has been seen as the advantages and disadvantages of China's like rapid progression with technology? You know, how robots and AI are advantageous to have? And also, what are some of the downsides on a day-to-day level for people in China?
1: Yeah, I think that generally speaking, and I agree, it's hard to generalize, but there are ways in which through enough conversations and with bits of surveys here and there, we can begin to form an impression of people's views. And one of the things you notice is that by and large, people in China have experienced the last 50 years of the computing era, essentially the period when computers have become a part of our lives, in a sort of more positive way than Americans have, because it's been accompanied by this dramatic gain in life outcomes. I mean, just as a practical matter, in the late 1970s, more than three quarters of the Chinese population worked on farms or in agriculture. And today that's just way down. It's less than 25%. And so they associate the arrival of technology with longer lifespans, with better life outcomes, things like that. In the U.S., we have had a more complicated experience of it. I mean, we have had the social media era over the last 10 or 20 years, which has made people quite uneasy about the effect on our democracy, on pulling people apart, on our emotional health, our attention spans. And in China, partly that's been swamped by this improvement in life overall, but it's also a fact that there's a lot we don't know about Chinese attitudes because people aren't allowed to say it. You know, you're not able to, you know, write an op-ed in the Chinese newspaper that says, I'm concerned about the government's choices around technology. And so it takes these other forms of what one scholar described as internalized civil disobedience, things like the decision not to have kids as a way of registering unease about technology.
0: It sounds like students in China are asking a lot of the same questions that American students are asking, which is, what jobs are out there? What jobs will be out there for me when I graduate? What should I study? Will there be a career in what I study, or will that all be like AI and robotics by the time I'm done?
1: Yeah, there's been a big change in the last few years that Chinese universities have, in some cases, gotten rid of some of their humanities departments. They say these are obsolete, and so there's been this big push into building artificial intelligence majors and related things. But there is a huge amount of unease among young people in China. We see this reflected in a variety of ways. I mean, one of the things is that in one of the few surveys that was done by outside scholars that really tries to capture the mood in China, they've found that the percentage of Chinese people who feel optimistic about the future has really sunk quite dramatically from about a decade ago. And you also see it among young people who are choosing not to get married or have kids. This is a really remarkable statistic. I mean, we've had a drop off in people having kids in the U.S., but in China, it's much more severe. And if you talk to specialists who study this kind of trend, they say this is not because it's expensive to have kids. They're doing it because they're uneasy about the future. And one writer named Su Zhiyuan has written that it's the sort of combination of the advent of new technologies and the instability in the global scene, and then the slowdown in the Chinese economy has made young people feel really uneasy in a way that reminded me a lot of what we hear about here in the U.S.
0: It's interesting that more people are deciding not to have children because China had enforced a one-child policy where you were legally not allowed to have more than one child. So now the fact that a lot of people are choosing not to have any children after rebelling against the one-child policy. I find that really interesting. I don't know what it says.
1: I think that that experience of the one-child policy looms really heavily in people's minds. I mean, if you don't know what happened, it was kind of amazing. I mean, in the late 1970s, China's leaders said, we want to get rich faster. And as a result, they said one of the ways to do that, to get more money into everybody's hands, is to have fewer people. And what they did is they tasked a group of engineers led by a rocket scientist, a guy named Song Jian, and they said to him, look, figure out a way for us to be able to reduce the scale of the population. And his team decided that the solution was to reduce families to one child only. That was this decision to create a one-child policy. And there was a debate about it at the time. There were other scholars who said, you know, this is going to be hugely disruptive. In fact, it's going to be traumatizing for some people to go from being able to choose how many kids you have to being limited. But Song Jian and his peers were very persuasive. I mean, they were the ones in charge of the new computing assets in China, the supercomputers at the time. And some of their opponents in this debate were still working with an abacus or a pocket calculator. And as a result, the engineers prevailed. China adopted the one-child policy. And it turned out to be traumatic, to be perfectly blunt about it. There were more than 200 million people who were sterilized over the course of this period, 300 million abortions. There was also an economic fiasco created as a result. Today, China has very clearly entered a period where it doesn't have enough workers to be able to support people who are retired. You can look out ahead in the decades to come, and China talks about this constantly, that it doesn't have enough workers to be able to fill its factories because of the effects of this one-child policy, that having told people that they couldn't have more than one child, they're now desperately trying to get people to have more kids. They're giving subsidies and incentives, but people aren't responding. And in some ways, Terry, I think it's a bit of a protest against this kind of imagined idea of social engineering, of reaching into the family and twisting the dials and making things happen. And as a result, people are now saying, you know, this decision about whether to have kids is the one thing over which I can have total control, and they are resisting.
0: Are robots filling in the gap of the lack of workers because of the one-child policy?
1: They are. It's one of the ways that the Chinese government imagines it's going to make up this shortfall. They've said it explicitly. They said robots will help us with these human resource challenges. And I went to a firm that is working on how you get robots into factories. And they walked me over to a machine, for instance, that scans little tiny screws that go down a conveyor belt. And it used to be done by people. And now, of course, they have these cameras, high-resolution cameras, that can find little tiny defects in these screws and chuck them out. And the guy who was showing me around says, you know, this is going to be much more efficient. And then he walked me over to another example. If you go to a brewery today, the kind of place that makes beer in Qingdao in China, and it used to be that you had to have people walking around and inspecting the machines. Nowadays, they can use AI to figure out, okay, what's gone wrong in that machine? He said to me, this used to take 3 hours, half a day for somebody to figure out what's gone wrong in a machine. Today, they can do it now just with AI. And as a result, that means they need fewer people in the factory. I will say, Terry, you know, that raises some hard questions about what happens if they are able to solve their shortfall in workers, but then they're also threatening whole categories of employment that today are important for giving people not just, you know, a paycheck, but also a sense of purpose. That's a problem that China and the United States are both facing at the same time.
0: Well, I'm going to reintroduce you again. My guest is Evan Osnos, a staff writer for The New Yorker. His latest article is titled The Future, Made in China. We'll be right back. This is Fresh Air.

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1: This is Fresh Air. Let's get back to my interview with New Yorker staff writer Evan Osnos. His latest article is titled The Future Made in China. Let's describe another side of AI and tech in China, and that is surveillance. What are some of the ways that tech is being used to further surveil Chinese people at work, maybe at home? I don't know. Is this penetrating at home, too?
2: Yeah, it's sort of starting to be everywhere. This is one of the most noticeable changes over the last few years. I mean, there are parts of China today where there are cameras watching the trash bins in a neighborhood. And if you fail to separate your household waste from the recyclables, for instance, well, then you might find your face projected on an LED screen for the rest of the neighborhood to see. It's called the exposure station. And, you know, they pixelate the face, which made me wonder, well, then why are they putting it up there at all? And the answer is because you're supposed to feel shame internally and therefore then change your behavior. There are other kinds of surveillance uses in other places. I spoke to an AI entrepreneur who's created software for his own office, which they're now going to start selling elsewhere, that records every office meeting and then tracks whenever you say that you'll do something, make a commitment, and it puts it in what's called the promise ledger. And then the promise ledger is used at the time of your performance review to basically assess whether you've fulfilled your commitments. And I asked, I said, you know, is this honestly going to work? I mean, is this going to have a chilling effect? If I was in that meeting, I would just keep my mouth shut. And he said, well, I think it's true that in the U.S. that would have that effect. But here, he said, people have absorbed the idea that the boss has a right to listen to anything. And so it's self-selecting. If you don't want that, you won't work at that company. I think, frankly, he was overstating it a bit. I think some people will certainly be really put off by that. But it's also true that this kind of surveillance culture has really seeped into the groundwater in China and has become a fact of life.
1: So something else that you were exposed to, I want you to talk about how you were graded in emotion recognition training enhancement system.
2: Yeah, this really stayed with me. I walked up to a kiosk at an AI expo, and it told me to stand in front of it for 30 seconds. And at the end of that period, it produced a report on the screen, and it said, we have assessed that you are 76.67% positive and something like 23.33% negative. And then the machine also told me that my negative emotions were made up of 13.33% fear and 6.67% rage.
1: That is so bizarre. I'm glad my therapist doesn't speak to me that way.
2: You know, it really revealed something to me. It made me aware of the idea that there is this kind of faith in scientific precision that is beyond really what is reliable. This idea that you can measure somebody's fear and rage down to two decimal points has been this fantasy in China for a long time. I mean, it goes back to the one-child policy we talked about, this sense that you could just move the levers of human affairs, of psychology and sort of deep emotion, and that you could engineer the society you want. That's an illusion on some level. And it's not unique to China. I mean, I came to believe from this research that this belief in a not just science, but scientism, the sense that science can solve everything, that in some ways that's also a challenge that we're contending with in the United States. Because some of the companies that have produced these extraordinary technologies will tell us, don't worry, we're thinking about all of this to two decimal points, and we're going to solve these problems. And people are not coming away very reassured by that.
1: And apparently you or it left out some of the negatives. You just focused on fear and rage. You got other negatives going there.
2: Yeah, raised a lot of questions for me.
1: I guess a question this raises for me is if the government would like to assume that part of your rage is against the government itself, this kind of thing could really be used against you. Also, if fear, if you're afraid of the government, maybe that's because you're a dissident. Maybe they need to check you out. Am I over-exaggerating how this could be used?
2: No, you're not. I think that is one of the implications here. And they're using similar technology to try to assess people in police stations. I mean, one of the pieces of technology that was being sold at a police expo in Beijing was a camera that could, from a distance, it said, assess people's underlying motivations and behavioral tendencies. I think, look, any court of law in the United States would have a lot of problems, and somebody could say, how could you possibly bring a case based on that information? But in China, obviously, they're not contending with civil liberties as we define them in the U.S. So I think that, you know, part of the reason for going to see this technology, to try to experience it, is to understand, well, how is it being used already in parts of the world, and what should we be vigilant about in the United States?
1: You compare how tech is being regulated in the U.S. versus China. And in China, tech is tightly regulated. And in the U.S., as you point out, Obama had a regulation plan. Trump threw that out and instead is leaving it to Silicon Valley to regulate itself. And you quote Trump as having said, we have to grow that baby and let that baby thrive. We can't stop it with foolish rules. So would you make that comparison?
2: In the U.S., the Trump administration has made this very clear decision. And Trump says it explicitly, that he wants to go full speed on AI and the technologies associated with it. For instance, data centers, he says, are money machines. And he's opposed to efforts to try to prevent the construction of data centers. In China, there is an opaque decision-making process, to put it mildly. You know, people don't have a hand in informing the agenda of the state. But the state has tried to figure out, well, what is the optimum level of AI to bring into people's lives, and where is it risky? So there's been a few indications that they're going to try to prevent companies from doing large layoffs by basically telling them you can't do it. But it's also hard to know, Terry, how much of that is a political message, frankly, intended for the West and also inside China. And how much of that is real. I say that because I think we really are at a point when China is trying to decide how much to put the brakes on AI in specific ways to prevent unrest among the workforce, and how much to go full speed ahead in police technology and things that would help them politically. So it's a work in progress right now.
1: And then in the U.S., we have that recent story where in the OpenAI lab, some of the AI models left the test environment and hacked into a different company's production systems.
2: Yeah. This is something that they're very worried about in China. The Chinese Communist Party, when it talks about AI, the single most important thing it cares about is making sure that it's under control. And, you know, that's not a selfless gesture. They mean under the control of the Communist Party. So, you know, on the one hand, that can be unsettling because it means, okay, well, what are they going to do with it? On the other hand, it means that they're more inclined to regulate and impose guardrails to prevent it from running out of control and beginning to threaten systems that it doesn't want to be vulnerable.
1: I need to reintroduce you again. If you're just joining us, my guest is Evan Osnos, a staff writer for The New Yorker, and his latest article is titled, The Future, Made in China. We'll be right back. This is Fresh Air.

0: This is Fresh Air. Let's get back to my interview with Evan Osnos, a staff writer for The New Yorker. His latest article is titled, The Future, Made in China. The subtitle of your article, The Future, Made in China, is Beijing is competing with the U.S. for tech supremacy. Who wins will have huge political implications. What are those political implications, do you think?
1: One of the things we know from history is that a country that masters the technology of its time can make a big jump in its influence around the world. Take, for example, in the 18th century, you had the United Kingdom master steam technology, the idea that you could run factories from steam, and all of a sudden that gave them a huge leg up. In the 19th and 20th century, the United States mastered things like the assembly line, and that gave the United States a big leg up against other countries. Right now, China, which is very aware of that history, they often talk very explicitly about it. They say, we missed out on that industrial revolution, and we missed out, in fact, on the information revolution, which was, you know, dreamt up in Silicon Valley. They said, we're not going to miss out on the AI revolution. And so they're trying very hard to master it. Xi Jinping calls technology one of the great battlefields of international relations. And I think in practical terms, what it means is we already see the effect. If you go to a place like Nepal today, you know, a country that has its own domestic politics, there are activists there that are calling for things the government may not want. And there was a photo that was leaked from a police station in Nepal that showed this huge bank of screens, of surveillance cameras. And beneath that big bank of screens, it said, courtesy of the Ministry of Public Security of China. So China is using its technology as a diplomatic instrument, going out around the world and saying, we will give you the technology to allow you to stay in power. And that's a form of power that that it didn't have even a few years ago.
0: You quote a retired senior colonel in the People's Liberation Army of China as telling you that common sense says countries rise and fall in cycles. But this colonel thinks Americans have lost that historical awareness. And he says, Americans have been so strong for so long that every American believes I'm a member of the strongest nation on earth. Do you think that's an accurate observation, that Americans are so used to being like the global leader and the global dominant power that they're not noticing that America is losing its standing?
1: I think it was true until perhaps a few years ago. I do think there was a feeling for many years after the end of the Cold War that we had prevailed in that giant struggle, you know, what was sometimes called the end of history, that this had proved that the United States system was superior and that we would be able to govern and preside as long as we made smart choices. I think that feeling has dissipated over the last decade or so. And now there is a much more active conversation in the United States about whether, in fact, we are able to be the most powerful country in the world and whether we want to be. I mean, the Trump administration has been very explicit about saying it does not want to have that role. I mean, in their national security strategy, they said that the days of the United States holding up the global order like Atlas are over. Now, they want on some level to say, but we'll still be able to use our military power when and how we choose. But that feeling that the United States was the unchallenged, unimpeded leader of the world, I think that has dissipated. In China, they talk about these kinds of cycles of history a lot. This is a big part of China's sense of itself, the feeling that it was a leading civilization for thousands of years. And then it began to lose that in the 18th and 19th centuries. And so from the party's perspective, they say we are now regaining that moment. And that's where these two countries can sometimes seem as if they're on opposite trajectories, where China is kind of trying to bound ahead and gain influence. And the United States, according to the language of the Trump administration, is trying to take on fewer responsibilities, have fewer obligations. And that creates the feeling of two countries on very different trajectories.
0: So I want to ask you one more thing. So I've really been enjoying the political scene. Your New Yorker podcast with Jane Mayer of The New Yorker and Susan Glasser of The New Yorker. And you're three, like, incredibly smart, incredibly interesting to listen to people. And you're sharing your thoughts on the latest in politics.
1: Thank you.
0: Yeah. And I'm wondering, how do you like doing a podcast?
1: Yeah, I've found that there's something really useful about sitting in a room with some smart colleagues and trying to make sense of a period in our lives that can feel sometimes almost impossible to make sense of. And we come into the room with different preoccupations. And, you know, Jane Mayer will be studying the Supreme Court, and Susan Glasser is a specialist on Russia. And the three of us come in and try to hash it out. And then every once in a while, I can go off and really plunge into something long and deep, like an article on China's technology. It's a real privilege to be able to do both of them. I feel lucky to be able to do it.
0: I feel lucky to be able to read and listen to what you're doing. So thank you very much.
1: My pleasure. Thanks for having me, Terry.
0: Evan Osnos is a staff writer at The New Yorker. His latest article is titled The Future, Made in China. Tomorrow on Fresh Air, our guest will be Coleman Domingo. He spent decades in the theater, tending bar between shows. Now he's up for two Emmys for a comedy and a drama series. He'll talk about Euphoria, playing Joe Jackson, and working with a team of comedians in the Four Seasons. I hope you'll join us. To keep up with what's on the show and get highlights of our interviews, follow us on Instagram at NPR Fresh Air. Fresh Air's executive producer is Sam Brigger. Our technical director and engineer is Audrey Bentham. Our engineer today is Adam Staniszewski. Our interviews and reviews are produced and edited by Phyllis Myers, Anne-Marie Baldonado, Lauren Krenzel, Teresa Madden, Monique Nazareth, Thea Challoner, Susan Yakundi, Anna Bauman, and Nico Gonzalez-Whistler. Our digital media producer is Molly C.V. Nesper. Roberta Shorrock directs the show. Our co-host is Tanya Mosley. I'm Terry Gross.

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And from BritBox, from the world of Jane Austen in The Other Bennet Sister to the rolling Yorkshire hills in A Woman of Substance, BritBox is committed to helping viewers find their next escape. 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And from the estate of Joan B. Kroc, whose bequest serves as an enduring investment in the future of public radio and seeks to help NPR be the model for high-quality journalism in the 21st century.

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For tonight, scattered showers after 1 a.m. with a low around 47, south wind around 10 miles per hour. For Thursday, a chance of rain, mainly before 4 p.m., mostly cloudy with a high near 63 with south wind around 5 miles per hour. For Seldovia today, isolated showers after 4 p.m., mostly cloudy with a high near 65, southeast wind 5 to 10 miles per hour becoming east in the afternoon. The next low tide in Seward will be at 7:52 p.m. at 1.6 feet. High tide will be at 1:54 p.m. at 12.2 feet. The sun rose in Seward today at 6:04 a.m. Sunset will be at 9:58 p.m. That's a total of 15 hours and 54 minutes of daylight with a loss of 5 minutes and 11 seconds. Sunrise tomorrow will be at 6:07 a.m. Thank you and have a good afternoon.